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1: When I was a kid, a friend and I managed to sneak a skunk into my neighbor's trunk. He was my Sunday school teacher. He played the accordion and carried a beeper, which was pretty optimistic for an accordion player to think someone might call him. We watched from behind shrubs as he opened the trunk, slammed the lid, and used words he hadn't taught us in Sunday school. Each of us finds a skunk in our trunk at some point, don't we? Something we wouldn't have chosen. Can we find joy in the face of life's surprises? It may take time, but as we choose an attitude of gratitude, the joy comes. I wisely did not say that to my neighbor, but I say that often to myself. Joy grows best in the soil of Thanksgiving. What are you thankful for today?
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3: 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Otherwise, you'll lose it. Hi, I'm Mark Gregston with Parenting Today's Teens. Unfortunately, the mess got worse, so one day I took the entire toilet out. Pretty soon, the smell was too much, even for them. So they came to me and pleaded, what can we do to get our toilet back? In return for the new toilet, the boys cleaned all the bathrooms in the house for a few months. It taught them how to take care of things. But more importantly, they learned that when you break a rule, you pay a consequence.
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0: Hello, everyone. Welcome to The Grace Message. I'm Andrew Farley. So glad you're joining us tonight. We are live across the United States and Canada on Sirius XM, all kinds of FM and AM stations. And of course, yes, we're live streaming on social media as well. It doesn't matter how you're listening or watching along with us. We invite your calls right now, 877-655-6755. And just like that, at the top of the hour, we're all filled up, all four lines. So without delay, we're going to dive in. But right before we go to Florida, I just want to say there's something big happening in Texas. That's right, here at the end of October, October 23, 24, 25. Do you know what it is? Well, we've been talking about it here and there. It is the Grace Message Conference. Again, it's happening October 23 to 25 right here in Dallas, and we invite you to come be a part of it. What's it like when everybody in the room is celebrating God's grace to the fullest? Well, come find out and enjoy like-minded believers from all over the country and beyond who are flying in for this conference, this special weekend. We only do it once a year, and it's coming up October 23 to 25. So you can find out more about it right there at our website at andrewfarley.org. It's on the homepage at andrewfarley.org. And we hope to see you here in Dallas. What are the main reasons to join us? Well, again, like-minded believers, amazing new friends, lots of cool fellowship, and of course, it's like getting the whole message in one shot. I mean, if you've been enjoying this radio broadcast, a question answered here and there and picking up bits here and there through our podcast, imagine a power-packed weekend where we're looking at the entirety of this message of God's grace from all angles, putting the pieces together. You'll walk away with such clarity and confidence in God's love for you. You're going to be encouraged. So hurry up, though. I'll tell you, we're about 70-75% full. We still got room, but you need to grab your tickets here soon, because we filled up last year, and we're going to fill up this year, I'm pretty certain. So we want to see you there, especially our radio listeners, our nightly listeners, and those who follow our podcast closely. It would be so awesome to meet you in person. So go to our website, find out more about the conference. It's happening October 23, 24, 25. We're going to have a blast. Join us. All right, let's go to Florida for our first call. We'll talk with George. Hi, George. What's on your heart tonight?
2: Yes, I have two quick questions. Could you explain to me perfect love, cast out fear, and could you give me just a basic understanding of God's unconditional love?
0: Yeah, I would love to. Well, perfect love casts out fear. That means you can't really have both in the same room, right? I mean, you got fear. What you going to do about all this fear? It's kind of like walking into a dark room. What are you going to do about all this darkness? Maybe I'll analyze the darkness. Maybe I'll get out a clipboard and see if I can take notes and understand the darkness. No. How about you just turn on the light? Well, it's the same with fear. The thing that dispels fear is the light of God's perfect love. And that's what 1 John 4:18 is really all about. Perfect love casts out fear because fear involves punishment. If I'm afraid of God, I'm thinking that he's coming at me with the hammer. The hammer's going to fall, the judgment's going to happen, and oh my goodness, I'm going to get it. But see, the Apostle John really dispels that and shatters that entire notion against the rocks when he teaches us that God's perfect love casts out fear. Fear involves punishment, and the one who fears is not perfected in God's love. So what's the answer? Well, get to know God's love more. Keep being perfected in God's love. Get a better understanding. Paul talks about it. It's not just John. In Paul's letter, he says, get to know the dimensions of God's great love. You know how tall it is, how high it is, how wide it is, how deep it is. Get to know the dimensions. It's like a fish in the ocean. Does the fish need more water? No, there's an entire ocean of water there. But if that fish could get to know the dimensions, oh my goodness, he'd have a blast, wouldn't he? So much freedom, so much fun. And so it is with getting to know the dimensions of God's love for us. We're in him. He's in us. He'll never let us go. So what does this love look like? Well, I mean, we see it throughout the New Testament. But number one, it doesn't keep a record of any sins. No record of wrongs. That's a pretty big deal. It never threatens punishment because there's no condemnation for those of us who are in Christ. And this love never withdraws. It never exits stage left when we mess up. So have you ever had a life coach who held nothing against you, never gave up on you, and was so in love with you that, oh my goodness, was committed to molding and shaping who you are and making you into who your destiny says you'll be? Well, that's what's happening. We're growing in God's grace, and we're learning to reflect who we already are in Christ. He began the good work. He's never going to give up on us, and there's no condemnation for us, and his perfect love gets rid of all that fear. Are you afraid he'll ditch you? Perfect love fixes that. Are you afraid he's mad or disappointed at you? His perfect love fixes that. So that's what it means. And you know, I mean, 1 John 4 also says God is love. That's one of those rare times where, I mean, it's not just his main attribute is love, but it's deeper than that. God is love. Like everything you ever wanted to know about love, you'll learn it from knowing God. It's who he is. So it's pretty exciting stuff. George, I'll put you back on and see. Did that help, my friend? Did you have a follow-up?
2: No. Thank you so much.
0: All right. Well, good. That means maybe it helped, and that's why we're here. George, we appreciate you. Call us back. We want to hear from you again anytime there in Florida. Well, folks, you're listening to The Grace Message. I'm Andrew Farley. We're celebrating the love of God today. We're celebrating the grace of God, just like every day, because the gospel is over the top amazing, so impressive. Scale of 1 to 10, it's an 11. It'll shock you. This God loves us and likes us so much. And the forgiveness is off the charts. The love and grace are unimaginable. They're never exhausted. That's our God, and that's how he treats us. So let's have some more fun. We're going out to Jacksonville, and we'll talk with TJ. Hi, TJ. What you got for us tonight?
3: Hey, Andrew. A friend of mine has made reference a couple of times about her being baptized in the Holy Spirit, receiving the baptism of the Holy Spirit. And am I missing out? She's alluding to like she's received extra spiritual unction from the Lord. And I don't know am I supposed to, where do I find that? Where do I get that?
0: Yeah. Well, you don't. You don't need it. You don't need to pursue it. I'll tell you, it's the scariest thing in the world to me because basically, number one, they're denying Scripture or they're just ignorant of it. The Scripture says that we're complete in Christ, Colossians chapter 2. It goes on to say we've been sealed with the Holy Spirit when we believed. That's Ephesians 1. How did you receive the Spirit? Galatians 3 says, by hearing with faith, that's how we received the Spirit. So when you heard the gospel and you put your faith in it, you received the Spirit. As far as that completeness, again, Colossians 2 says you're complete. The New Testament says you have everything you need for life and godliness. And elsewhere it says you've been blessed with every spiritual blessing. So I ask you, can you be blessed with every blessing but somehow be missing the Spirit? Can you have everything you need for life and godliness but somehow be needing an extra portion of the Spirit? Of course not. That makes no sense. Every child of God is complete in Christ. That's why Jesus said you'd never hunger, you'd never thirst. So I commend you for not hungering and not thirsting for something extra. Instead, we can be satisfied in Christ. So I said earlier, you know, they're either rejecting Scripture or ignoring or just not aware of what Scripture says about our completeness in Christ. Because when we understand our completeness, we stop shopping. You can stop shopping for more of the Holy Spirit. So then you begin to ask, well, then what are these folks up to? And, you know, I have my guesses. I mean, first of all, we know that they are experience chasing. They're at church, not really listening and taking in God's word as much as they could, but instead seeking to have a second experience, which sometimes is accompanied by a nonsensical babble. Other times it is accompanied by flopping around on the floor like a fish after they've been slain. None of this is in the Scriptures. You won't find slain in the Spirit anywhere in Romans, Galatians, Ephesians, Philippians, Colossians. But many people don't care. They don't care. They want whatever experience they've been marketed. They've been told in certain religious circles that they need to chase after, pursue extra stuff. And what that presumes is that Jesus is not enough and that they are not complete and that God is holding out on them. Well, does that sound familiar? Remember the first sin in the garden. Adam and Eve were perfect. They had a perfect situation, a perfect garden, a perfect life. And what happened? Satan said, maybe God's holding out on you. Maybe you could have extra. You know, in the day you eat of that tree, you're going to be like God. You'll be more godly. You'll be able to see what he sees. You'll have an extra experience. And that was the first sin in the garden. And what a parallel it is for us today, because we're called to recognize that we're in perfect standing with a perfect situation with a perfect God who, by one sacrifice, made us perfectly forgiven, perfectly righteous, perfectly indwelt by his Spirit, and sealed until the day of redemption. What does that mean? You're sealed with the Spirit until Jesus returns. So why are you begging, pleading, hoping, waiting for more when Christ says you're complete in him and you're sealed until he comes back? So, you know, as far as what they're experiencing, don't put any stock in what they're experiencing. I mean, Mormons, you can find Mormons that talk about a burning in their abdomen, in their stomach, a burning that they pursue. And then you go over and talk to someone else and they talk about being knocked over by the pastor. You know, people slinging their jackets and throwing their hands on people's foreheads. And none of that, none of it is in Scripture. I mean, literally, they made it up. And you can trace it back to about 100 to 150 years ago. There's a history of where all that comes from. And some of it came out of Toronto with the Toronto blessing and the holy laughter and all that stuff. Well, the bottom line is these folks are talking about these amazing experiences they're having with God, and yet they're getting the gospel wrong. So, to be candid, I don't care what experience they're having. If it's not resulting in a deeper understanding of the gospel, that tells me everything I need to know. The same people that are chasing an extra experience think they can lose their salvation. Well, hello, my Bible says he'll never leave me, never forsake me, nobody can snatch me out of his hand, and even when I'm faithless, he remains faithful, because there's no condemnation for those who are in Christ. So I don't care if you're babbling or flopping around on the floor like a fish or talking about golden teeth or dust coming down from heaven or whatever they want to sell as the extra experience. They don't know the gospel. I mean, the basics of the cross and the resurrection. So look, they become infatuated and obsessed with all kinds of experiences instead of learning their completeness in Christ and what Jesus achieved through the cross and the resurrection. If someone doesn't know the meat and potatoes of the gospel, why do I care what language they think they're speaking or what position they're in on the floor in the middle of a church service? Why would I care? Not to mention, it's not in Scripture, and that matters a great deal too. So those are my thoughts, TJ. I hope that helps, my friend. I'll put you back on and see. Does that make sense?
3: Very helpful, Andrew. I really, really appreciate it. Thank you so much for that answer.

0: the finished work of Jesus Christ. What it means to be complete in Him, sealed with His Spirit, having everything we need for life and godliness. Thanks again, TJ. Call us anytime. All right, well, let's go to Alabama next. We'll talk with Willie. Hi, Willie, what you got for us?
1: Hi, Dr. Foley. Yeah, I got a question on the 2 Kings chapter, I think it's 22 and 23, maybe 24, where Elijah got made fun of because he was bald-headed and 42 kids got eat by bears. You know, I just don't know how to take that story. I don't like going in the Old Testament. But you add common sense to it. It's, my God, that's kind of brutal, you know, just for making fun of a bald man.
0: Yes, I hear you. I hear you. It's one I'm well acquainted with and have thought about 100 times over my lifetime. So I know exactly what you mean. 2 Kings chapter 2. And Elisha is basically, he's mocked. He's mocked on his way from Jericho to Bethel, and there's a group of young kids. They're coming out shouting and making fun of his bald head and, I don't know, making all kinds of insults. And then next thing you know, two bears come out and take care of that situation. We don't need to get graphic, but it's not pretty. So, first of all, young lads. I mean, that's really the expression here. It can refer to young men. It doesn't necessarily mean small children. I think that's worth noting. But that, you know, that's not the main point. And then, you know, as far as the rest of it, I mean, it's sobering. I mean, I don't think we can sugarcoat it and shove it under the carpet. But these are God's prophets we're talking about, the messengers. I mean, much like the apostles, but these are the prophets that came before. And so we're also locating this, right? I mean, it's 2 Kings. It's before the cross. It's before Pentecost, before the resurrection. Obviously, it's Old Testament, Old Covenant stuff. And you remember, I mean, what's it like to be under the law? Well, if you study that for 10 minutes, you realize pretty quickly some punishment involves death. So here they are showing great disrespect for God's messengers. And certainly God sends the message of, hey, this is supposed to be sobering. It's not the final picture of God's heart or God's desire. But now remember, all kinds of enemies of God are perishing at that point anyway. Now, I just want to put it in perspective, because, I mean, it's a lot worse than some young men in 2 Kings 2. How about we ask this question? Hey, Andrew, what about every Gentile in the entirety of the Old Testament that died as an unbeliever? Well, that's not very nice either. So if the goal is nice, then we're nowhere near the goal in the Old Testament. And really, that, again, accentuates the law. The law kills. And so we shouldn't shy away from that. I think, Willie, we should really do the opposite. Look what we deserve, each one of us. Look at the punishment that we deserve under the law. Look at each one of us who would have killed Jesus. Look at the Romans who did kill Jesus. Look at the Jews who handed him over. Look at the Gentiles who never sought after him. All of us deserve death. And for thousands of years in the Old Testament, that's what a whole lot of people got, death and condemnation. So instead of trying to put God on the witness stand, so to speak, to testify for himself and prosecuting him, hey, God, you're not jiving pretty well with my view of niceness. Well, instead, I think the humble approach is to say, thank you, God, that there's any rescue. Thank you, God, that there's any escape. Thank you for Jesus, that there is a way. You didn't have to provide a way, but you did. So that's the bottom line on that, my friend. I mean, it does show the seriousness of rejecting God, rejecting God's message and messengers, rejecting God's revelation under the old covenant. So it shows us a great deal, but

0: It doesn't mean that we believers today are stuck in that situation. I mean, remember, we live from the finished work of Christ. We live from a new covenant. And that's what helps us appreciate it all the more. When the law is watered down, grace is watered down. But when the law stands for what it truly is, then grace shines like never before. So let's not water down the law or life under the law. It is pretty deadly. The law kills. Now let's recognize what Jesus has done. He is the author and perfecter of a whole new way, the inauguration of the new covenant that came through his death, through Calvary on that cross. Oh my goodness, we needed a better covenant, a better way founded on better promises. And that's exactly what he delivered. Because of that, we get to enjoy total forgiveness, a new life under grace, and the free gift of righteousness. Now that, my friends, is incredible. Don't forget, folks, here in the last 30 seconds, I want to remind you that this month, until the end of September, we're seeking to reach that special goal of $45,000 to support the ministry. Help us do it.
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I lift my eyes up to the maker of heaven and earth, to the one who knows.

There's something in all of us that longs to see wrong made right. We wait for the guilty to be held accountable, for the innocent to be vindicated, for the scales at long last to balance. But justice in this world so often seems slow in coming. Maybe you're waiting on God to settle the score. Have you wondered if He even knows? If He'll ever step in and set things straight? Today on Insight for Living, Chuck Swindoll arrives at the resolution of Job's long ordeal. And in Job's redemptive story, there's hope for all of us.

0: turn to the last chapter in the book of Job, if you will, please. I'll begin reading at verse 5. I am undeterred in this process. Since I'm speaking on justice today, I think it's appropriate that I go on here. Job 42, verse 5. We will only have about 5 more Sundays in the book of Job, and then I'll come to the end of the book for you. Job 42, 5. I have heard of you by the hearing of the ear, but now my eye sees you. Therefore I retract, and I repent in dust and ashes. It came about after the Lord had spoken these words to Job. The Lord said to Eliphaz the Temanite, my wrath is kindled against you and against your two friends, because you have not spoken of me what is right, as my servant Job has. Now, therefore, take for yourselves 7 bulls and 7 rams, and go to my servant Job and offer up a burnt offering for yourselves. And my servant Job will pray for you, for I will accept him, so that I may not do with you according to your folly. Because you have not spoken of me what is right, as my servant Job has. So Eliphaz the Temanite, and Bildad the Shuhite, and Zophar the Naamathite went and did as the Lord told them. And the Lord accepted Job. The Lord restored the fortunes of Job when he prayed for his friends, and the Lord increased all that Job had twofold.
1: 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Chuck titled today's message, Finally, Justice Rolls Down.
0: There is something wonderfully satisfying about justice. We love it when right is rewarded and when wrong is punished. No one is better at either than the living God, who is all fair and all knowing. When his justice rolls down, it is always right. One of the reasons Christians love to learn about future things is a part of the future things deals with rewards that are promised God's people. Those rewards are sometimes specified for us in prophetic books of the Bible. For example, there are crowns that are promised the faithful. Not just one or two, but there are 5 specific crowns, and they make quite a study when you go into the New Testament and learn of the rewards that God has for his own people as we stand before the judgment seat of Christ, which is set forth in the 3rd chapter of 1 Corinthians. You may remember singing as a child that little gospel song, Will There Be Any Stars in My Crown, when at evening the sun goes down. Actually, the lyrics are fanciful because the Bible never promises stars in one's crown, but it does promise crowns. And there's something wonderfully satisfying about knowing that individuals who may have been ignored or, even worse, mistreated, sometimes martyred for their faith, that they will not be forgotten, that justice will roll down. They will be rewarded. God will not forget or overlook them. Justice has a flip side as well. Those who do wrong will suffer the consequences for the wrong. And there's something inside all of us that finds a satisfying relief when we hear that wrong was dealt with. We even have the phrase, brought to justice. A close-to-home illustration comes to mind. 3 weeks in October of 2002, a sniper was on the loose in the mid-Atlantic states. There's hardly a person hearing me right now who has not followed the story of the mass murders, 10 of them, as people were cowardly and brutally shot at random, coming out of malls or getting into their cars or pumping gas or getting off of a bus. From somewhere, someone had the audacity to kill in cold blood. Cynthia and I have a friend who lives about a mile from where the first shot rang out. He's a federal judge. And he said to me just this past week when we talked about it that there was a sense of terror that stretched across those communities as they couldn't find the killer or killers. And then it seems they have been found. And if they are in fact the ones, they shot out of the trunk of their cars, causing their deed to be all the more cowardly and unfair. And something inside us is incensed by that. We live for the day that they will be brought to justice, and ideally that they will be killed for their deeds. So we wait. We're pleased that they've been captured, and we're grateful that justice has rolled down yet again, or it soon will. I came across a very interesting statement in the little book of Amos just this week. Amos, just before the book of Obadiah, or just after Joel. I know it's hard to find. Let me just cut to the chase. It's page 1409 in my Bible. Maybe not in yours. It's over in the Minor Prophets, and you've probably not turned to Amos in maybe ever in your life, but right in the middle of the book, this prophet who was making the indifferent rather uncomfortable with his prophecy represents the words of the Lord when he says, 5:21, I reject your festivals, nor do I delight in your solemn assemblies. Even though you offer up to me burnt offerings and your grain offerings, I will not accept them. He's quoting the Lord. I will not even look at the peace offerings of your fatlings. Take away from me the noise of your songs. I will not even listen to the sound of the harps. Let justice roll down. Don't you like the way that reads? Let it roll down like water. And then in good Hebrew poetic fashion, the statement follows that intensifies it. Let righteousness like an ever-flowing stream roll down. It's been a long time coming, says the Lord, but remember, I am just, as one man wrote, the mills of God grind slowly, yet they grind exceedingly small. Another in our day put it this way, all God's accounts are not settled at the end of every month. Eugene Peterson in The Message renders this passage in words that probably will seem a little more current to you and me. I can't stand your religious meetings. I'm fed up with your conferences and conventions. I want nothing to do with your religion projects, your pretentious slogans and goals. I'm sick of your fundraising schemes, your public relations and image making. I've had all I can take of your noisy ego music. When was the last time you sang to me? You know what? I want justice, oceans of it. I want fairness, rivers of it. That's what I want. That's all I want. You're hearing justice in these words of passion. God ultimately brings people into account. You know, the problem is that he's often so slow in doing it. I heard of one of the Puritan prayers, very brief for a change, for a Puritan. And he simply said, "O Lord, hurry up." Don't you say that sometime? This wrong has been going on long enough. Hurry up, God. Or when will he ever step in and deal with whatever? Or reward these people? Why do we say that? Because we want justice. You know what? It's how he made us. We are like God when in our righteous walk we long for justice. He's pleased with justice and equity and fairness. I am pleased to tell you that in the story of Job, justice finally rolls down. This man who did not deserve the boils that covered his skin, or the loss of his business and home and family and happiness, ultimately gets them back in multiplied fashion, as we're going to learn. And those who made his life even more miserable hear from the Lord about that too. He does not overlook either. Our faithful God rewards the righteous, and he also disciplines the unrighteous. Back in Job 42, we were forced to move along rather quickly in our last message, and we finished before I was through. That happens somewhat regularly. And I want to go back briefly and pull from it some lessons that I don't want you to miss, because I think they will help us in the living of our lives as Job finally sees it through a couple of interesting illustrations with, you remember, the hippopotamus and the crocodile? Remember those strange examples the Lord uses in chapters 40 and 41. Finally, it dawns on Job what the Lord is getting at, that his plan is profound, that his reasoning is right, that his ways are higher than we can ever understand. And Job waves the flag of surrender and says, "I back away, I retract, and I repent. I said things I shouldn't have been saying. I spoke about things I knew nothing about, and Lord, please know, my heart is yours, and I place myself at your disposal." When you get to chapter 42, those are Job's words in verses 2 through 6. And I pulled from these verses four lessons that I want you to remember, and they go with us toward the end of the story. Job says, verse 2, "I know," he's speaking to the Lord, "I know that you can do all things and that no purpose of yours can be thwarted." You can do all things and no one can hold you back. Here's the lesson I learned from that. God's purpose is unfolding and I cannot hinder it. Some of you need to hear that. I do not know the details of your circumstances, but surely, in a group this large, there must be some pretty tough situations. There are some pretty severe needs. And you may begin to wonder if this is getting out of control and God really is absent. Remember the principle: God's purpose is unfolding, mysterious as it may seem, and I cannot hinder it. You will discover before I'm through with these four that the whole focus is on the Lord. It's not on life. It is on the Lord. It's not on others. It is on the Lord. It is not on the difficulties. It is on the Lord. Now, the second comment Job makes is in verse 3. "Who is this that hides counsel without knowledge?" Sort of a self-confession there. "Therefore, I have declared that which I did not understand. I would render the next things too deep for me, which I did not know." Here's the second thought: God's plan is incredible, and I will not comprehend it. I hope after the study of Job that you make a point in your life of reminding yourself regularly, things are happening that I cannot hinder, things are happening I will never comprehend. If you will tell yourself enough, that enough, you will find a peace you've never known before. The lack of peace comes when we try to make sense out of everything that is occurring and try to make it fit our human logic. And we forget his ways are higher than our ways. His plan is deeper. His purposes are far more profound. We cannot hinder them, and we will not comprehend them. Let it rest. Let it be. It's okay. You don't have to know to have peace. You have to trust to have peace. Now, the third principle is in verses 4 and 5. Hear now, and I will speak. I will ask you, and you instruct me. He's talking to the Lord. I will ask you, Lord, and you, Lord, instruct me. I've heard of you by the hearing of the ear. Now my eye sees you. Third principle. God's instruction is reliable. I dare not ignore it. God's instruction is reliable. I dare not ignore it. I think I should warn every one of you that because you place yourself under the teaching of the Word of God, as I do, we are accountable. When you hear principles such as this, and then either ignore them or disobey them, there is a consequence that will follow. There's sadness in place of relief. There's a discouragement in place of a sense of fulfillment. His instruction is reliable, and therefore we dare not ignore it. This isn't just a religious exercise. This isn't just another way to spend a Sunday morning. This isn't just an empty pastime that we do out of habit. It is a time of allowing His truth to filter into our gray matter and impact us so that our attitudes and our actions and our words change to fit His, to fit Him. See him? You see Job? That's what he does in verse 6. Therefore, since your purpose is unfolding, since your plan is incredible, since your instruction is reliable, I retract. I pull back from a number of the things that I said, things I used to believe. I repent in dust and ashes. This is saying to us, God's way is best. I must not resist it. God's way is best. I must not resist it.

his ways. You will be for them a refuge, a point of hope, a reason to go on, a source of strength, a calming presence. You will be that and so much more to those who lack the things that you now possess by his grace. Now the Lord hears his servant say that, and he then turns his attention to the three friends. Before we go to this section, he doesn't mention Elihu by name, probably because Elihu, the last of the friends, was more right than the others, probably was more on target, though his heart needed a little adjustment at times, and his pride needed to come down a few notches. He was not guilty as Eliphaz and Bildad and Zophar were, and that's why the Lord addresses them directly. Before I go there, let me give you a statement. Life is all about our God. Life is all about our God. Will you say that with me? Life is all about our God. If you, sounds simple, maybe sounds silly, but if you will repeat that every morning when you get up, it'll make a difference in your day. Because from the earliest years, we think life is about us. My comfort, my space, my rights, my will, my career, my salary, my plans, my health. Life is not about that. It is about our God. And as he works his way and will and purposes through us, it is amazing when we get on track how absolutely delightful more of life can be. Now, I'm not saying you will be free of any trials. I'm not saying difficulties will leave you by the tons and you'll never know what it is to be depressed or discouraged. That's not what I'm saying. You're only human. I'm just saying the way you've been living will not be the way you will live when you focus on the fact that life is all about your God. Job sees it. These other men don't. They're standing in the background, frowning with their arms folded, wondering why the lightning isn't striking Job, and the Lord isn't vindicating them for what they said. Boy, are they in for a surprise. It came about after the Lord had spoken these words to Job, verse 7, that the Lord said to Eliphaz the Temanite, "My wrath is kindled against you and against your two friends." Stop. I know you want to go on, but stop. I love that. I love it that the Lord says, "You made me angry. Your words were wrong words, your actions were wrong actions, and I have a wrath that is kindled over what you have been doing." You know why I love it? Because I was reared in a world that taught Christians should never be angry. If you are angry, you are sinful, and you need to confess it, that you got mad. It's a little bit more complicated than that, honestly. I mean, if the Lord can show a wrath that is kindled, surely there's a place for anger. The Lord Jesus driving those people who were desecrating the temple out of the temple as he plaited together those leather thongs and made them into a whip and drove them out. You can't tell me, he said, "Now, gentlemen, I'm a little uneasy about what I'm seeing here. When you have time, would you clean up the mess and be on your way?" He drove them out of the temple. I would love to see a picture of that. Got his sleeves rolled up and he is swinging that whip, and I think that is fantastic. Those Pharisees saw him coming toward him. It was like, "What is this?" But he's never done a sin in his entire existence, so it couldn't have been sinful. It was a righteous indignation. Something's wrong if you don't get mad over that. The Lord God says, it's not a temper tantrum here. It's not a sudden overreaction as he pitches a fit. Hey, this has been a long time coming. He's been standing back, waiting and waiting. Finally, he reaches the limit of his tether.
I'm not talking about an out-of-control rage.

0: talking about a justifiable anger that comes from the heart of one who is holy in God's case.
1: Righteous anger from the heart of a holy God. It's a side of the Lord we don't often pause to consider. He's patient, slow to anger, waiting and waiting. But he's also just, and he won't let wrong stand forever. There's more to this story that Chuck Swindoll wants to show us, so keep listening to Insight for Living. Chuck titled this message, Finally, Justice Rolls Down. The Old Testament book of Job provides a shocking picture of human suffering. Many of the images are pitiful and frankly seem so unfair. But that's the way life is, right? Sometimes it feels like nothing more than an endless sequence of unwanted surprises. And yet, even still, Job deliberately chose triumph over tragedy. We encourage you to get better acquainted with Job using the practical Bible study resources that Insight for Living offers. 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I'm Bill Meyer. 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
2: This is John MacArthur with more Portraits of Grace. If you're a Christian, you have insights into life that unbelievers don't have. You know how the physical universe began because the Bible tells you. You know where it's heading and how it'll end. You know who governs it and why you exist. On the other hand, unbelievers can't appreciate these things because a natural man does not accept the things of the Spirit of God. They are foolishness to him. He can't understand them because they're spiritually discerned. While unbelievers refuse God's counsel, you can trust in His Word. As a result, you can echo the words of the psalmist who said, "I have more insight than all my teachers, for thy testimonies are my meditation. I understand more than the aged, because I have observed thy precepts." This is John MacArthur, praying that you're continuing to be portraits of grace.
0: Coming up in 60 Minutes, Through the Bible with Dr. J. Vernon McGee. Coming up in 30 minutes, In Touch with Dr. Charles Stanley, right here on AM 930, The Light.
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4: Dad, hey.
5: Oh, Jason, hello,
4: son. Hi. Oh, it's great to see you.
5: I was beginning to wonder about you.
4: Listen, I'm sorry I'm late. My flight was delayed coming up from Odyssey. I had trouble with a hotel reservation, so traffic was... never mind. How was your trip?
5: Long, but painless. Immigration in New York asked me a lot of questions. You know, why was I in the Middle East so long? That sort of thing. I guess they thought I was a smuggler. there's my suitcase.
4: I'll get it. What's in here? The whole archaeological dig?
5: Just the lost city of Nineveh.
4: Jonah and the whale, huh?
5: I'll just put it on the luggage cart.
4: Sure. So, where's Eugene?
5: Well, his luggage came through first, so he ran off to surprise Katrina with a call.
4: Oh, that's sweet.
5: He thought since we're staying in Chicago for a couple of days to meet with the board, he'd visit her. We are set to meet with the board, right?
4: First thing tomorrow morning, after we get you back to the hotel for some rest.
5: Oh, that sounds wonderful. That's my last suitcase there. Oh,
4: I got it. Wow, we're going to need a forklift to get these back to the car.
5: Eugene went that way. I wonder what's taking him so long.
4: Are you kidding? If he's talking to Katrina, he's probably regaling her with the soil content he found in the Israeli desert. So did he call her at all while he was with you?
5: We were pretty busy, and he didn't want to spend the money on the long-distance charges. He sent postcards every day.
4: Really?
5: Yeah.
4: Eugene went 2 weeks without actual verbal contact with Katrina? He must have broke out in hives.
5: Well, he had a rash or two, but I blame that on his camel riding. Oh, there he is.
4: Where?
5: There, on the phone, there to the right.
4: That's Eugene?
5: He got a lot of sun, didn't he?
4: I'll say. Did he mean to travel in his bathrobe?
5: It's a caftan he bought from one of the street merchants right before we left.
4: Oh, went native, huh?
5: You know, yes, Eugene.
6: Yes. Well, thank you for your help. I suppose I'll have to try again later.
5: Eugene?
6: Oh, hello, Mr. Whitaker. Greetings, Jason. I'm sorry I'll only be another moment or two.
5: Oh, is something wrong?
6: Well, I'm not entirely certain. I've been trying to phone Katrina at her usual numbers, but have thus far been unsuccessful. I'm now going to try a roommate's work number at the university. So much for my surprise.
4: She had no idea you were coming back to America today?
6: Well, I sent a postcard with my return date, but didn't specify that we were returning through Chicago.
5: Well, the way the mail works, she probably hasn't even gotten most of the cards you sent.
7: University Bookstore.
6: Hello. Yes, may I speak with Janice Mitchell, please?
7: Yeah, sure. Janice, pick up line one.
6: They're getting her.
5: We'll wait over in the lounge, Eugene.
6: No, please, you don't have to go. I'm sure this will only take a...
8: Hello, this is Janice.
6: Greetings, Miss Mitchell. Eugene Meltzner here. You may remember me. I'm a friend of Katrina's.
8: Yeah, sure, I remember, but... Why are you calling me here? Something wrong?
6: Well, actually, I was going to ask you that very question. I've been trying to reach Katrina, but she doesn't seem to be at her usual numbers. Is she away for the day?
8: Oh, yeah. She left this morning to go up to Lakeshore Lodge.
6: Oh, I missed her then. Do you know when she'll be back?
8: I think... think Brandon said they'd be back in a couple of days.
6: Brandon? Well, wait. She went up to Lake Shore Lodge with Brandon?
9: Uh-oh.
5: Brandon? Who's Brandon?
9: A rival.
6: Oh, I'm sure it's a very nice place, but for the two of them to go alone?
8: What's wrong with going alone? If I were engaged, I'd want to go alone, too.
6: Engaged? Are you engaged?
8: No, not me. Katrina and Brandon.
6: What? Would you please repeat that, lest I misunderstand and succumb to an aneurysm?
8: Look, all I know is that something big's been going on between them for the past couple of weeks, and they went to Lake Shore Lodge. Katrina said something about an engagement.
6: It's not possible.
8: Hello?
5: Eugene?
8: Hello?
5: Eugene, is everything all right?
8: Hello?
6: Katrina and Brandon are getting engaged.
10: What if everything you thought you knew about the epic battle between Dr. Regis Blackard and John Avery Whittaker was just the tip of the iceberg?
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8: Hello?
6: I don't believe it.
5: Engaged?
4: Katrina and Brandon?
6: My senses have gone beyond the capacity to function. I can feel my pores fibrillating even as we speak.
4: Oh, it's a mistake. Katrina told me herself that she loved you.
6: She said as much to me as well, but
8: hello?
5: The phone, Eugene.
6: Oh, yes, right. Phone. Hello, Janice?
8: What's going on?
6: I'm sorry I dropped the phone. Thank you for the information. You've been most helpful. Goodbye.
8: Hey, wait a minute. I want to know what...
6: Katrina got engaged without me.
5: Oh, I don't believe it. There must be a sensible explanation for this.
6: There is. Brandon gets to see Katrina 24 hours a day, 7 days a week at the university, while I'm far away in Odyssey or in the Middle East.
4: This can't be right. Katrina wouldn't do something like that.
5: No, not without talking to you first.
6: Right. But she obviously has done it. Why else would she go to a quaint romantic resort like Lakeshore Lodge? It's the Niagara Falls of Chicago.
5: Well, maybe the roommate misunderstood. Look, why don't you call the Lakeshore Lodge and see if Katrina's there?
6: Yes, of course. An excellent idea.
8: Lakeshore Lodge?
6: Yes, greetings. I was wondering if perchance Katrina Shanks has checked into your hotel.
8: Yes, she has. May I connect you?
6: Yes. No. That is, I'm not sure exactly how to proceed.
8: Proceed? Are you a member of the wedding party?
6: Wedding party? Oh,
5: Eugene.
6: I need air.
8: Hello?
5: Take it easy, Eugene.
8: Hello?
5: No, just breathe slowly and deeply. Jason, grab the phone.
4: Right. Hello?
8: Is everything all right, sir?
4: Well, not really. Listen, I'm sorry, but did you say that there's a wedding party with Katrina Shanks in it?
8: Yes, sir. Her parents have booked our scenic Wellington Courtyard for later this afternoon. I can transfer you to the minister in charge. He's in his room, I believe.
4: No, thanks. That won't be necessary. Appreciate the help, though.
8: My pleasure.
4: Eugene?
6: Tell me I'm hallucinating. This is an extreme form of jet lag.
5: Can you stand up, Eugene?
6: Yes, I think so. Thank you, Mr. Whittaker. I'm calm now.
5: Oh, good, good.
6: But... what am I gonna do? It's unbelievable! She's not only engaged, she's getting married!
5: Eugene!
6: How could she do this to me? Oh, why did I ever go to Israel?
5: Stay calm, Eugene.
6: But what am I gonna do?
4: What do you mean, what are you gonna do?
6: I believe my question was as precise as it could be under the circumstances.
4: Look, she's not married yet, is she?
6: No!
4: Then it's not too late for you to rent a car, drive up to Lakeshore Lodge, and bring her back to her senses. Providing you love her enough to do it.
6: Of course I love her.
4: Then fight for her.
5: Jason.
6: Yes, I must fight for her. What else is there to do? By fight, you mean slap Brandon on the face with a glove and challenge him to a duel?
4: Oh, Eugene, don't be silly. You need to get up to that lodge and show her that you're not willing to let her go so easily. Show her that you love her.
5: We may want to talk about this first.
6: Talk, Mr. Whittaker, talk? It seems as if that's all Katrina and I have ever done. Jason, you're absolutely right. What kind of man would I be if I sat back and lost the woman I love without a fight? Gentlemen, if you'll forgive me, I must make a hasty departure for the rental car desks. Farewell!
5: See you, Eugene.
4: Knock him dead, Eugene!
5: Do you think that was wise, Jason?
4: What do you mean?
5: Well, basically, you just sent Eugene on a mission to storm someone else's wedding. It sounds like a recipe for disaster to me.
4: Oh, yeah, you could be right. I just wish I could be there to see it.
6: Excuse me, pardon me.
12: Hey.
6: I'm so sorry.
4: Hey, you mind?
6: Hello? May I have some assistance? Hello?
9: The bell works, sir. But thank you for testing it. Nice robe, by the way.
6: It's a caftan I've recently returned from the Middle East.
9: Delaware or Maryland?
6: The wedding. I'm here for the wedding.
9: You must mean the Shanks wedding in the Wellington Courtyard.
6: Yes, yes. Where is the Wellington Courtyard?
9: Down the hall to the left.
6: Thank you.
9: But it's already in progress, sir.
6: I don't care. The bell works, sir. I'd like to work his bell. Down the hall to the left. Trafalgar Room. Nelson Room. Ha! Wellington Courtyard!
12: May you love him, comfort him, honor and keep him in sickness and in health, and forsaking all others, keep only to him as long as you both shall live.
13: I will.
6: No, she won't! Stop, Katrina! You're making a big mistake!
13: Eugene! What are you doing here?
6: Don't do it, Katrina. I beg you.
13: What? Eugene, I didn't even know you were...
14: What's the meaning of this, Eugene? What's the big idea of interrupting my wedding?
6: Because you're making a terrible mistake, Mr. Shanks. You can't let this marriage happen.
14: I can't. You disapprove of me marrying my wife?
6: I'm not talking about your wife. Although I must say, Mrs. Shanks, you do look quite lovely in a wedding dress.
13: Thank you.
6: I'm talking about Katrina.
15: No.
6: Why are you wearing a wedding dress for Katrina's wedding, Mrs. Shanks?
13: My wedding? Oh, Eugene.
6: I think I'm slightly confused.
14: You sure are, young man. And it looks like you forgot to get dressed this morning.
6: Oh, this is a... Never mind.
13: Into the hall, Eugene. Mom, Dad, finish the ceremony. I'll be right back.
6: Katrina.
13: In the hall, please.
14: Brandon, do you want to go over that last section again?
12: Sure, Mr. Shanks. All right, now where were we? Yes. Will you take Armitage Shanks to be your wedded husband, to live together in the holy estate of Mammon?
13: Eugene, we're here to celebrate my parents' wedding anniversary.
6: Oh.
13: Did you honestly believe that I would run off and marry Brandon? After all we've been through together?
6: Well, as I said,
13: frankly, I'm startled. Do you sincerely have such a low opinion of my integrity?
6: Low opinion? No, that isn't what...
13: Well, how else can I interpret your behavior? You honestly believed I would heartlessly discard you for Brandon? Without discussion? Without the benefit of consideration?
6: Please, Katrina, I'm the victim of a jet-lagged imagination. I simply drew the wrong conclusions based on faulty information and reasoning. Imagine me. That is to say... I never see you. I've been away, and I thought that perhaps Brandon had somehow persuaded you to...
13: Persuaded me to marry him? As if I were so fickle and insensitive that I could be persuaded to do such a thing?
6: No.
13: In only the 2 weeks since you left?
6: Oh, it sounds ridiculous, even as you say it. I'm sorry.
13: Oh, Eugene. Huh? I have to go back in before I miss my parents' ceremony completely.
6: When can we talk?
13: I don't know. Later, maybe. I don't know. When we can both think more clearly and formulate a proper response to the significance of this moment.
6: It doesn't have to be so significant, does it?
13: It does. Whether you realize it or not, it does.
6: That couldn't have gone worse.
16: 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We always love hearing from you.
6: Yes, Mr. Whitaker, I jest not. I burst in and shouted that it would be a big mistake for Mrs. Shanks to marry Mr. Shanks. Who is that laughing in the background? Well, tell Jason that I don't share his sense of humor. Big help he turned out to be. As I was saying, I've checked into the lodge, and providing I can reconcile with Katrina in time, may return to Chicago tomorrow. Thank you, Mr. Whitaker. I appreciate your prayers. Goodbye. Please enter.
12: Hello, Eugene. I'm Brandon Teller. It's nice to finally meet you.
6: Greetings, Brandon. I'm sorry I interrupted your ceremony today. was most embarrassing.
12: Well, you gave us all something to talk about, that's for sure. Look, this is awkward, so I won't bother with small talk. I'm here on behalf of Katrina.
6: On behalf of Katrina? She sent you as some sort of personal emissary?
12: Something like that. She's pretty confused right now. I'm sure you can imagine.
6: Well, I'm certain that if we had a chance to discuss what happened...
12: She understands what happened, Eugene. That isn't the problem.
6: Well, what is the problem?
12: The problem is she's upset by... Oh, how did she say it? The deeper meaning of what you did.
6: What?
12: To put it bluntly, she feels a little betrayed.
6: Betrayed?
12: She thinks you assumed the worst about her.
6: But I didn't.
12: Katrina doesn't agree. You know, she thought your relationship was based on a mature trust, and you know, what you did today showed her that it wasn't.
6: But it is!
12: Excuse me for saying so, but there was nothing mature or especially trustful about your dramatic entrance today. You did assume the worst. Eugene, I care a great deal about Katrina. And over the past several months, I've watched her grow as a Christian and strengthen her faith in some remarkable ways. I would just hate to see that threatened by a relationship that... Well, that...
6: Well?
12: A relationship that interfered with that growth.
6: Are you saying that you believe me to be spiritually immature?
12: I don't know you well enough to say one way or the other.
6: Right!
12: But if you were in my shoes, and you saw someone do what you did today, what would you think?
6: Well, fortunately I'm not in your shoes, so to speak.
12: True. True, you're not. Look, I only came to deliver a message. Katrina isn't ready to talk to you yet. She feels confused. She suggests you go back to Odyssey, and then maybe later the two of you can discuss where you are in your relationship. I mean, after she's had time to think and pray about it.
6: No doubt she'll be thinking and praying with you.
12: Eugene, I know you think of me as a rival for Katrina's heart, but that's not my intention. I mean, over and above my feelings, I want what's best for her. And I'm prepared for the possibility that it isn't me. Maybe it's you. I mean, the question is, are you prepared to let go of your feelings enough so that she could be with whoever's best for her?
6: These questions are all academic until Katrina and I can talk alone.
12: Well, you're going to have to wait for that. She doesn't want to talk to you today. Well, I guess I'll see you around.
6: Thank you for conveying Katrina's message. If it was her message. Well, Brandon, it'll take more than your dubious message to keep me away from the woman I love. Pardon me. Excuse me, Mr. Desk Clerk.
9: I know you're there. Be patient.
6: All right.
9: Oh, I see you've changed out of your robe.
6: Caftan.
9: I'm so sorry. I'll miss it.
6: Yes. Well, I'd like the number to Katrina Shanks' room, please.
9: I can't give out our guest room numbers. However, if you'd like to use the lobby phone, I can transfer you to... Oh, I'm so sorry. I can't. She has placed a do not disturb notice on her phone.
6: Do not disturb?
9: Yes, do not disturb.
6: But I have to talk to her. Can't you give out room numbers in an emergency?
9: If it were a real emergency, then maybe. But in the absence of any blood or lost limbs...
6: Please, you have to help me.
9: Earthquake. I'm sorry, sir. It would be a serious breach of policy, and I need this job.
6: Precisely how do you know that she doesn't want to be disturbed? Did she tell you herself, or...
9: It's here on the computer.
6: Oh.
9: She indicated from the phone in her room.
6: Mm-hmm.
9: If you look at the phone in your room, you'll see it has the same option.
6: So it's a computerized phone system?
9: Yes, sir. State of the art.
6: Now, does the phone have a computer port, just in case I want to connect with my computer at home?
9: Mm-hmm. It's on the side. Now, if you'll excuse me...
6: Oh, certainly, certainly. Where did I pack my laptop computer? I'd forgotten how easy it is to manipulate certain computer systems. Now, let's see. Lakeshore Lodge financial data? No, thank you. Ah, room occupancies and related data. Cross-reference to Shanks? No, not Armitage. I'm looking for... Oh, there we are. K. Shanks. Do not disturb, indeed. She's in room 202. 200. Here it is, 202. Please be here, Miss Shanks. Katrina, are you awake? It's Eugene. Katrina? Allow me to reiterate my profuse apologies for my behavior today. It was inexcusable. Katrina? I would hope that you would at least open the door long enough for us to discuss this unpleasant turn. I'm sure you'll see that we need not draw long-term conclusions based on this single foolish misadventure. Please, Katrina, open the door and talk to me. This silence will not assist either healing or reconciliation. Please, Katrina, open the door and tell me you forgive me.
14: Okay, Eugene, I forgive you.
6: Mr. Shanks, but this is supposed to be Katrina's room.
14: It was, but they gave her the bigger bed, so we switched rooms. She was in room 204.
6: I'm so very sorry to disturb you. And again, let me say how badly I feel for ruining your ceremony earlier. And Katrina was in room 204?
14: She was. She and Brandon left a little while ago for the university. They have a meeting there tomorrow and decided to get ready for it tonight. Eugene, are you all right? You look pale.
6: I'm not having a very good day today.
9: Oh, it's you again. Would you like to have another bang at the bell, or shall we discuss hotel phone policy some more?
6: No, thank you. I'd like to check out of my room, please.
9: Certainly. What room?
6: 124.
9: 124. Oh, yes. Mr. Meltzner. I should have known.
6: Known what?
9: That you were the one who had hacked into the hotel's computer system.
6: Huh?
9: Did you really think you could get away with it? We have security tracers for criminals like you.
6: I beg your pardon?
9: What happened? Busting up weddings wasn't exciting enough?
6: Well, I could explain everything of the...
9: We're looking forward to hearing all about it. Please step this way, Mr. Meltzner. Our manager and the hotel detective would like to have a word with you.
6: Oh, no.
12: Katrina? Okay, that's it. I'm pulling over.
13: What? What are you doing? Why are you getting off here?
12: Look, are you sure you want to do this?
13: Do what?
12: Go home early. I mean, are you sure you don't want to go back to the lodge and talk to Eugene?
13: Yes, that I'm sure about.
12: He didn't mean any harm. It was a foolish thing to do. He knows that.
13: Look, Brandon, you're really sweet to take his side, but you don't have to. I realize that Eugene simply drew the wrong conclusions and acted impetuously. I have no doubt that he acknowledges now how immature he was being. But it's not enough. At the heart of it, he distrusted me so much that he was certain I had run off to marry you. He didn't give me the benefit of the doubt at all. It hurts that he thinks so little of me.
12: Are you sure you're not overreacting? I mean, just a tiny bit?
13: Oh, Brandon... You know better than anyone how long I've been praying about my relationship with Eugene, and it's just, from the very beginning, we've been plagued by one miscommunication after another. It's as if no matter how hard we try, we can't get beyond a wall of doubt, you know? I sometimes wonder if we have these conflicts because we're not right for each other.
12: Oh, okay, all right, let's go back to square one. The fundamentals of dating. All right, now, if you were looking for someone as a future mate, hypothetically speaking,
13: yes,
12: what would he be like?
13: I think you know the answer to that.
12: No, I don't.
13: Brandon, if I relied strictly on what my heart told me, I would look for someone just like Eugene, for his gentleness and kindness and quirkiness and intelligence. Oh, and of course, his faith.
12: All right, that's what your heart tells you, meaning that your head says something different?
13: Well, yes. If I went strictly by what my head told me, then I would hope to date someone like you.
12: Really?
13: Oh, come on. You know that already. You're wise and balanced and mature, and perhaps one of the strongest Christians I've ever known. You've meant a lot to me. Haven't I ever told you that before?
12: Maybe you have. Maybe I'm just fishing for compliments.
13: As if you need to.
12: Katrina, I value our friendship. You know, I've been very careful
15: not to let anything spoil it. But this little incident with Eugene has made me realize that, that I care deeply about you.
13: Thanks, Brandon. You're so sweet.
15: Oh. Well, you know, we've been close for quite a while now, and, you know me better than just about anyone.
13: Mm-hmm.
15: It's like we've been dating without really dating. See, maybe Eugene wasn't so far off. Maybe he suspected something that we should have been thinking about.
13: Brandon.
15: Oh, I'm making a mess of this. I'd like you to prayerfully consider... No, look, what I mean is, I would be honored...
13: Wait. Brandon, boy. What are you trying to say here?
15: I am trying to say... Katrina, will you marry me?
13: Well, I give up. I can't imagine what's going to happen between Eugene and Katrina now. Do you think she'll say yes to Brandon? What'll happen to Eugene and the hotel detective? The only way to find out is to keep listening. Until then, if you'd like to write to me, I'd love to hear from you. The address is Adventures in Odyssey, Colorado Springs, Colorado, 80995. Or in Canada, write to Box 9800, Vancouver, BC, B6B4G3. And when you do, ask about how you can get your own copy of today's episode. It's called The Right Choice. Adventures in Odyssey is a presentation of Focus on the Family. The Right Choice was written and directed by Paul McCusker. Our production engineer was Mark Drury. Music by John Campbell. And I'm Chris, hoping you'll join us again next time for more Adventures in Odyssey.
0: 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The Lord is my strength and my song. This is AM 930, The Light.

0: Our story on the Bible Bus today is just one step in a five-year journey through the entire Word of God. Come along for the ride, and you'll study both the Old Testament and New Testament, discovering God's great redemption story. Is this your story too?
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1: Hi, this is Ben Lowell with Back to the Bible Canada and Dr. John Neufeld. Today we continue to revisit the series Rediscovering the Holy Spirit with Dr. John. So let's get started as we learn about the presence of the Spirit in the Old Testament as we look into Isaiah chapter 61, verses 1 to 3.
2: You like reading biographies? I sometimes do. I like them because they allow me to see life through someone else's eyes. They invite me to imagine someone's perspective and to live through the experiences they had and the decisions they made. But I like biographies for another reason. They invite me to a time period in the past, a world that once was but no longer exists. And they invite me into a culture that is often unlike my own. Reading good biographies invite me to re-examine my own life and allow me to ask whether my worldview is too small. What would it be like to read a biography of the Holy Spirit? Well, at the outset, it would be a very different kind of biography. Most biographies begin with the birth of the person in question and then describe the world that person knew. But since the Holy Spirit is God, there would be no time when the Holy Spirit was young, for He has always existed. And since He is a spirit, He has no body, and He exists at all places at all times. So we can't locate Him in just one place at one time. But that's just how a biography of the Holy Spirit might be different than a biography of a human being. But one of the similarities would be that the Holy Spirit really did interact with this world, and because of His presence, the world is a very different place. We first encounter the Holy Spirit in the very second verse of our Bible. There we're told that the Spirit of God was hovering over the face of the waters. But what was He up to? Many Bible teachers have noticed that the word for hovering is also used in Deuteronomy 32, verse 11, and there it's used of an eagle hovering over its nest, or the nest of its young, protecting the nest and preparing the nest. And so here we have an image of the Holy Spirit protecting the creation and preparing the creation for that which is to follow, namely the 6 days in which God speaks order onto a chaotic creation, a world that was yet formless and void. See, some of the Psalms speak of the work of the Holy Spirit in creation. Psalm 104, verse 30 says, "When you send forth your Spirit, they are created." That psalm speaks about the sun, the moon, and the earth, including the ground and the oceans, and then speaks about the animals that inhabit the ground and the seas. So that psalm speaks of the Holy Spirit giving life to all creatures. The interesting thing about the word Spirit is that the word can also be translated as breath. The Holy Spirit puts His breath into the mouth of all creatures that live. When God created man in His own image, Genesis 2 says that He breathed His breath, or in some fashion, His Spirit into us. That in some way the Holy Spirit was especially involved in the uniqueness of our creation as human beings, as image bearers of God. Job 34, 14 and 15 says that if God should take back His Spirit to Himself, all flesh would perish together and man would immediately return to dust. Here we see that the Holy Spirit not only gives life, He sustains life. His hovering over the creation is what keeps all things alive. And by the way, if you'll allow me to jump way ahead of myself, I would like to show you here at this thought of the Holy Spirit giving life, how similar this role of giving life to all things is exactly like His role of giving eternal life to those of us who believe in Christ. Jesus said that we must be born again, and then said that to be born again is to be, in His words, born of the Spirit. Whenever there is new life, either in creation or in our salvation, this life, wherever you find it is birthed, is by the Holy Spirit. And so in our imaginary biography of the Holy Spirit, we would have to begin our account by saying that the Holy Spirit is essential to the life of all things. Without His hovering presence, no life would have begun, and if He stopped hovering, all life would end instantly. And that's why in Genesis 6:3 we read, "Then the Lord said, My Spirit will not abide in man forever, for he is flesh. His days shall be 120 years. That passage seems to be saying that the Holy Spirit determines the length of every human being's lifespan. In ancient times, he gave long life, but now, because of increased sin and rebellion, he shortens the life of everyone. And when he withdraws his presence, all die. And so we see that the Holy Spirit is basic to all life on earth. In some fashion, every living person has the Holy Spirit hovering over them. We might call this common grace. That's not to say that they've been born again, only that the Holy Spirit is striving with them, allowing them to draw breath and to live. That's quite a role for the Holy Spirit, but there's more. Let's go through our Old Testament and see how he's involved in the plan of God and in the individual lives of people. We soon become aware that not only is the Holy Spirit sustaining the lives of people, he actually equips people and provides them with ability to accomplish things. So, for instance, in Exodus 31, Moses calls two men, Oholiab and Bezalel, to put together the tabernacle that God has described. And then in Exodus 31, verse 3, God says, "I have filled him," that is, Bezalel, "with the Spirit of God, with ability and intelligence, with knowledge and craftsmanship." And so we learn that all the ability this man had came because the Holy Spirit was enabling him to build a tabernacle that would glorify God. Now, this testimony is not a one-time thing. In Numbers 27, verse 18, Moses is told of God's plan of succession. He says, "Take Joshua, the son of Nun, a man in whom is the Spirit of God, and lay your hand on him." The idea of laying on of hands was for the purpose of setting him aside as the next leader of Israel after Moses. And so the power to lead was a power that was given by the Holy Spirit. And when we come to the book of Judges, we find that many of the judges are given power to deliver Israel from the hand of their enemies because, we are told, the Holy Spirit came upon them. In the case of Samson, his great strength was never in his hair, as if his hair was somehow magical. In fact, his first sign of strength is recorded in Judges 14, verse 6, where it says, "Then the Spirit of the Lord rushed upon him, and although he had nothing in his hands, he tore a lion to pieces." Now, it's clear Samson didn't understand this. His own misunderstanding about the meaning of his long hair is a great example. His hair was supposed to be a symbol of his willingness to surrender his will to God. He was under what in the Old Testament was called a Nazirite vow. As a part of his vow to God, he was to consume no alcohol, touch no dead thing, and not shave his hair. Never once does the Bible even hint at the idea that the strength was in his hair. Instead, it repeatedly claims that his unusual strength came from the Holy Spirit. Now let's move forward to King David. 1 Samuel 16:13 tells us that when Samuel had anointed him to become king, and the Spirit of the Lord, it says, rushed upon David from that day forward. We know that the Holy Spirit gave him the ability to lead God's people and to defeat God's enemies. So let's move forward again. And notice how often the Holy Spirit protected Israel from her enemies. Isaiah 63, 11 and 12 says that during the time of Moses and the Exodus from Egypt, that God put his Holy Spirit in the midst of the Israelite community to protect them. In Haggai 2, verse 5, we're told, when Israel seemed so small and unprotected, Israel was told, "My Spirit remains in your midst, fear not." All they needed to survive was the Holy Spirit. And so we have seen how the Holy Spirit was involved in the creation, how he was involved in the life of Israel by enabling people to have skills, conquer their enemies, give leadership, find safety, and have unusual power. But before we move on, there's one more aspect of the work of the Holy Spirit that's quite extraordinary. The events we're going to describe take place during the time of Moses. The burdens of his leadership are getting heavier, and he tells God that he cannot bear the burden of all this people alone. He needs help. God then responds by telling Moses to gather together 70 men who are elders who are to assist Moses in the work. And so Moses did as he was commanded, gathering 70 worthy men and putting them around the tabernacle. So let me read what happened next. "Then the Lord came down in the cloud and spoke to him and took some of the Spirit that was on him and put it on the 70 elders. And as soon as the Spirit rested on them, they prophesied, but they did not continue doing it." Now, this phenomenon, the work of the Holy Spirit and prophecy, is related to a central work the Holy Spirit does. If you were here yesterday, you heard me say that one of the key works of the Holy Spirit is to draw attention to the Father and the Son. And here we see that the Holy Spirit causes the elders of Israel to speak in the name of God, to draw attention to God. See, the history of prophecy in the Old Testament is a history of the work of the Holy Spirit. You can see the Holy Spirit upon Elijah, the first great prophet. Ezekiel, the prophet, constantly testifies as to how the Holy Spirit dealt with him in his prophetic work. A key passage is taken from Isaiah 61, verse 1. Isaiah says, "The Spirit of the Lord God is upon me, because the Lord has anointed me to bring good news to the poor. He has sent me to bind up the brokenhearted, to proclaim liberty to the captives, and the opening of the prison to those who are bound." In other words, Isaiah says, the explanation of my ministry and the message I have as a prophet of God is because the Holy Spirit is upon me. Now, I have wanted to construct a biography of the Holy Spirit from the Old Testament so we could see him everywhere at work. He's providing life, protecting, strengthening, and he's the reason why people hear the word of God. He's raising up kings and gifting people with skill to do work that would glorify God. But was the Holy Spirit working inside these people? Let's tackle that important question when we come back.
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2: Now, given all this activity of the Holy Spirit in the Old Testament, you might ask, what kind of an experience did the Old Testament believers have with the Holy Spirit? Did the Holy Spirit actually indwell them or only rest on them or rush on them for a short period of time? In John 14, 16 to 17, Jesus promises his followers the Holy Spirit. In that passage, he says, "I will ask the Father, and he will give you another helper to be with you forever, even the Spirit of truth, whom the world cannot receive because it neither sees him or knows him. You know him, for he dwells with you and will be in you." Now, from this, a great many Bible teachers have thought that the Holy Spirit actually only was with the Old Testament saints or came upon them for a short period of time, but that he did not dwell inside anyone until Pentecost. Furthermore, in John 7:39, Jesus says, "Now this he said about the Spirit, whom those who believe in him were to receive, for as of yet the Holy Spirit had not been given, because Jesus was not yet glorified." So again, it seems like Old Testament saints had not received the Holy Spirit, meaning he did not live inside them. But let's look at this one step at a time. What does the Old Testament say about the experience of the saints with the Holy Spirit? Well, in Numbers 27, verse 18, we are told that Joshua is a man in whom, it says, is the Spirit. And that phrase gets repeated of Joshua in Deuteronomy 34, verse 9. We've already noticed that in Exodus 31, verse 3, that Bezalel, the craftsman of the tabernacle, was filled with the Holy Spirit. In Ezekiel chapter 2, verse 2, Ezekiel testifies that the Spirit entered into me, he says. In Micah 3, verse 8, Micah the prophet testifies, "But as for me, I am filled with power with the Spirit of the Lord." He indicates that he is filled with the Holy Spirit even as he is filled with power. And David, after he is caught in his sin and writes his plaintive psalm of confession, prays in Psalm 51, verse 11, "Cast me not away from your presence and take not your Holy Spirit from me." He prays this as if he knew and had the Holy Spirit as some kind of a permanent possession. But there are other times when the Holy Spirit only seems to rest upon people for a period of time. That's true of Samson when the Holy Spirit came upon him and gave him power. It's true of wicked King Saul when the Spirit came upon him and he involuntarily began to prophesy. But in both cases, these men were disobedient men and should not be taken as the standard for the experience of all godly saints. And yet there are a great many saints whom we are told that the Holy Spirit only rested upon. And this all presents us with a kind of conundrum. Clearly, when you come to the New Testament, Acts 2 presents us with a remarkable change in the activity of the Holy Spirit. But what is that change? And what experience did the Holy Spirit actually give Old Testament believers? Well, in order to answer that, I want to go to a very well-known passage from the book of Romans, yes, the New Testament. I'm reading from Romans 8, 5-8. For those who live according to the flesh set their minds on things of the flesh, but those who live according to the Spirit set their minds on the things of the Spirit. For to set the mind on the flesh is death, but to set the mind on the Spirit is life and peace. For the mind that is set on the flesh is hostile to God, for it does not submit to God's law. Indeed, it cannot. For those who are in the flesh cannot please God. From reading this passage, it becomes clear that there are only two ways to live, according to the flesh, which, because it is devoid of the Spirit, eventually leads to death. And the other way is to live according to the Spirit, which, because He is the author and the sustainer of life, leads to eternal life. Now let's skip a few verses. Let's read Romans 8:13. For if you live according to the flesh, you will die. But if by the Spirit you put to death the deeds of the body, you will live. If that's the case, it must have always been the case. Do you follow? It is not as if in the Old Testament someone could live according to the flesh and receive eternal life. Indeed, without the Holy Spirit, they would have been hostile to God. They would have refused to submit to God's law. The only way they could become pleasing to God, set their minds on things above, find God their source of joy, and willingly lived according to His precepts is, according to Romans 8, by the Holy Spirit. And that's precisely what the Old Testament shows us time and again. But where the New Testament is explicit, the Old Testament only hints at these matters. And yet we must ask the question, how can Genesis 5:22 possibly say that Enoch walked with God if he did not set his mind on the things of the Spirit? How could Abraham in Genesis 15, verse 6, believe God and it be counted to him as righteousness when the mindset on the flesh cannot believe God? Clearly, the Holy Spirit must have regenerated the heart of this man named Abraham. Yes, it is true that the Old Testament does not give us a complete doctrine of how the Holy Spirit interacts with people, but it does repeatedly tell us that the Holy Spirit was there in the lives of men and women who loved God. How else could they love God? But if all that's true, what could Jesus have meant when he said in John 7 that the Holy Spirit had not yet been given? Well, Jesus was a master in the Old Testament and knew the verses we have just read with a great deal more precision than we do. He was aware of those texts in which Old Testament saints claimed that they had the Holy Spirit in them. So what did Jesus mean? I think the answer is easier than we might think. Jesus knew that Pentecost would bring a greater, more powerful, and richer work of the Holy Spirit than had previously been known until then. In other words, after Pentecost, something new would begin. The Holy Spirit would come within them in a way that, in spite of the richness of the Spirit in the Old Testament saints, none of them had encountered the Spirit in the way in which He would be poured out after Pentecost. And that makes us wonder, what would that entail? And as we move through this series on the Holy Spirit, we will see that after Pentecost came a power to be witnesses to the gospel. Even though in the First Testament or the Old Testament there are converts from the nations around Israel, this is but a trickle compared to the flood of people who would find God in the face of Christ through the power of the Holy Spirit in the New Testament. Furthermore, the power over indwelling sin would be stronger, as would the power over Satan and demonic forces. And as we will see, the Holy Spirit was about to pour out a series of spiritual gifts upon God's people that had not been known before. All of that means that our experience in the Holy Spirit is so much greater than what the Old Testament believers had ever imagined. But more than that, the Spirit would create a new people not like Israel had been, a mixture of ones who lived by faith and those who rejected the faith. Instead, a new community would be created in which they would all know the Lord from the least to the greatest. Interestingly enough, the Old Testament looked forward to that. Ezekiel the prophet promised that God had said, "I will put my spirit within you and cause you to walk in my statutes and be careful to obey my rules." There is a promise of an age to come, the age of the Holy Spirit. And all of this would make us marvel at what we have inherited. Hebrews 11, which lists the Old Testament saints, says that they, through faith, conquered kingdoms, enforced justice, obtained promises, stopped the mouths of lions, quenched the power of fire, escaped the edge of the sword, were made strong out of weakness, became mighty in war, and put foreign armies to flight. All of this was done by the power of the Spirit. But what if we have received a greater portion than they? What then? Perhaps we need to rediscover the third person of the Trinity. I once read a story of a very wealthy entrepreneur who collected rare and expensive paintings. He read of one rare find in a magazine and instructed his buyer to find the painting and buy it. And there was a long search that went on, and finally the buyer came back and told this wealthy entrepreneur, "We finally found the painting. It's in one of your warehouses. You yourself bought this work years ago." You know, perhaps it's time for believers to understand what Christ has purchased for us. He has given us His Spirit. We already have the Holy Spirit. Let's find out what we have.
1: John, this is perhaps a message that people weren't assuming would take place as we look into the role of the Holy Spirit in the Old Testament. But can I ask you the question, did the Holy Spirit offer

0: powerfully different way now that Christ has come. So it's the same Holy Spirit bringing the same salvation, yet something has been added to his work that was not there before. Now, I want to add to that something that, you know, I brought out before, but if you read something like Psalm 119 or even Psalm 19, I mean, you get this feeling that, you know, how I love your law. And this attraction that Old Testament saints had for the law of God, for the Word of God, doing the work of God, all of that comes from the Holy Spirit who's given them that love for the law of God. I guess what I'm saying in practical terms is I'm talking about regeneration. Regeneration is the awakening of the heart to find God and His ways to be abundantly attractive. Until the heart is awakened or given new life, none of that's possible. So clearly, that was the experience of Old Testament saints.
1: Thanks so much, John. Return with us again tomorrow for more of Back to the Bible Canada, leading you forward in your walk with Jesus every day. 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
2: It is the eighth greatest fear among humans, or so I'm told, aviatophobia, fear of flying. As one who takes to the skies more than I ever wanted to, I know a little about this fear. In the sky, I fear chipping my teeth on airline pudding, and turbulence violent enough to churn butter. Airlines have lost my luggage, kept me waiting and waiting, and acquainted me with a humor-free zone called customs where jokes are not always appreciated. Maybe that's why I love flight attendants who don't take themselves too seriously. Now, you do want more than humor in an airline. Safety is nice, but there's no mystery why airlines who employ humor have become so successful. My daughter and I were bumping along on a flight recently when an attendant came across the speakers with the following, "Ladies and gentlemen, we do feature a smoking section on this flight. If you must smoke, please contact a member of the flight crew and we will escort you to the wing of the airplane." Here are a few other favorites from pilots and airline attendants using humor to make a long and sometimes turbulent flight a little more bearable. "Welcome aboard Southwest Airlines. To operate your seatbelt, insert the metal tab into the buckle and pull tight. It works just like every other seatbelt, and if you don't know how to operate one, you probably shouldn't be out in public unsupervised." "As we prepare for takeoff today, please make sure your tray tables and seatbacks are fully upright in their most uncomfortable position." "Folks, we have reached our cruising altitude now, so I am going to switch the seatbelt sign off. Feel free to move about as you wish, but please stay inside the airplane. It's a bit cold outside, and when you walk on the wings, it affects the flight pattern." "Any person caught smoking in the lavatories will be asked to leave the plane immediately." "As you exit the plane, please make sure to gather all of your belongings. Anything left behind will be distributed evenly among the flight attendants. Please do not leave children or spouses." "We'd like to thank you folks for flying with us today. The next time you get the insane urge to go blasting through the skies in a pressurized metal tube, we hope you'll think of us." It's always a pleasant surprise when we encounter humor and warmth in a cold world where we are often treated with indifference. A laugh is the shortest distance between strangers, whether that be a flight attendant, grocery store clerk, or that guy on the sidewalk. What kind of strength?

0: discussion and learn more about loving these kids, loving these moms, and really doing what we need to do to be the body of Christ. Can we do that?
1: Yes.
0: All right, let's do it. 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
5: You see, the hypocrite does not want to be judged by the reality of what he is. He wants to hide behind, in the case of the Jew, his national identity, or his church affiliation, or his baptism, or his rule-keeping, or his morality, or the fact that he's a quote-unquote good guy.
6: Welcome to Grace to You, the Bible teaching ministry of John MacArthur. I'm your host, Phil Johnson. It's a fact, nobody is perfect. Everyone falls short of God's flawless standard, and God cannot let sin go unpunished. So the question is, how can you have a right relationship with God if you don't always obey Him? Consider that today as John MacArthur continues his study titled, Without Excuse. But before the lesson, wherever and whenever you hear Grace to You, you can be sure that God, through His providence, has engineered that opportunity for you to hear biblical truth. I have an example of that. Here's a letter from a man named Resty. He writes, I inherited a system of works religion from my parents, but at age 18, I started to question that system. This questioning led me on a journey of discovery, a journey that ultimately led me to a deeper understanding of faith and the Bible. Years later, someone told me to check out WDCX Radio 99.5 FM in Buffalo, New York, and that led me to discover John MacArthur's verse-by-verse exposition, which in turn prompted me to start reading the Bible. Ultimately, this led me to purchase the MacArthur Study Bible, and after that I bought the complete set of John's New Testament Commentary Series. For 24 years, I have been driving for about an hour and 15 minutes to get to work every day. Despite the traffic, my coworkers noticed that I arrived to work relaxed. My reason has always been John MacArthur and the Grace to You radio ministry. Listening every morning not only teaches my soul, but also has the power to transform my day. I'm at peace knowing that our faithful, almighty God is watching over me, and that gives me hope for the day ahead. I pray that our God will continue to use you in spreading His word one verse at a time. And he signs it, Resty. Well, thank you, Resty, for sharing your story of God's faithfulness in your life. And friend, I encourage you to join us in praying that God would continue using Grace to You
1: to reach people like Resty across the globe, showing them how Scripture applies to their lives. Now, to help you apply the truth of Romans 2 to your life, here is John to continue his study without excuse.
5: The logic of our Lord is clear and convincing. You who condemn others prove that you know the law. And in your knowledge of the law, you condemn yourselves because you are doing the same things. The conscience that makes you aware of wrong in others writes your own sentence. Pretty devastating, isn't it? To the self-righteous, religious Jew and the moralist. He says, you're just as bad as everybody else. You're just covering it up on the outside. And God will judge on the basis of knowledge. So the guy who comes along and says, man, I'm certainly not in Romans 1. Whew, I don't do that. I'm a basically good guy. I don't live that kind of a horrible life. I'm moral. I'm religious. I go to church. I've been baptized. I'm in the class. And maybe for whatever reason or another, restraining, but in the inside, is unrestrained evil, and you'll be judged for it. And you're not exempt because you're attached to Israel, and you're not exempt because you're attached to the church. Second principle of judgment. This is the principle of truth, Verses 2 and 3. But we are sure, says Paul, that the judgment of God is according to truth against them who commit such things. The same things that are in verse 1, which are the same things that are in chapter 1. We are sure, oidomen, we know, and the word here, the Greek word for know, means to know something that is commonly known, that is patently obvious, that is known by external facts. I mean, it is an obvious, basic principle that judgment of God is going to be according to truth. Why? Because God cannot, what? Lie. And God is of truth. That's his nature. Shall not the judge of all the earth, says the Pentateuch, do right? He'll be judged according to the truth. In chapter 3, verse 4, let God be true, but every man a liar. God is true. That is his nature to be true. And he will judge everything with truth. In 9:14, Paul said, is there unrighteousness with God? God forbid. God never does anything that isn't right. God never makes any evaluation that isn't correct. And if you go back into the Old Testament, again and again and again, the truthfulness of God's nature is referred to. In Psalm 9, there's a great statement in verse 4. For thou hast maintained my right and my cause. Thou didst sit on the throne judging right. Verse 8. And he shall judge the world in righteousness. There's also a great word in Psalm 96, verse 13. Rejoice before the Lord, for he cometh to judge the earth. He shall judge the world with righteousness and the peoples with his truth. God will judge according to the truth. Now, there may be distortion in our perception, but there is no distortion in God's perception. Nobody is exempt. God is going to look at it. God is going to see what is the truth, and God is going to judge on that basis. In Psalm 145:17, it says, the Lord is righteous in all his ways and holy in all his works. And that has to do with his works of judgment as well as any other works. I was just thinking of a verse in Isaiah, if I can find the right one. Yes, 45:19. I have not spoken in secret in a dark place of the earth. I said not unto the seed of Jacob, seek ye me in vain. I, the Lord, speak righteousness, and I declare things that are right. See, God doesn't do anything wrong. He doesn't make any wrong evaluations. There is distortion in the human world, not in God's. See, as I said earlier, there is something in us that wants to tend to exonerate us all the time, right? Oh, God would never do that. Oh, I'm basically a good person. Oh, it'll all be all right in the end. It'll all work out. You listen to me. We are so used to mercy that we trade on it. We are so used to God not killing us when we sin that we expect not to be killed. Yet, the Bible says the wages of sin is what? Death. Every time you sin, God has a perfect right to snuff your life out. But we are so used to mercy that instead of seeing it for what it is, we abuse it. You see, oh, he's not going to kill me for that. It'll be all right. And he is so gracious. But instead of us, out of love, being grateful for his graciousness, we tend as human beings to trade on it and distort the perspective. Look at 1 Corinthians chapter 4, and I think Paul gives us a good word in verse 3. I'm going to say more about what I just said, too, either tonight or next time. I got a feeling it'll be next time. But in verse 3 of chapter 4 of 1 Corinthians, Paul says, "With me it is a very small thing that I should be judged by you or by man's judgment. I don't even judge myself." Now that is a marvelous admission. Paul is saying, look, it is not even an issue with me to be judged by men, because I am well aware that man's judgment is hopelessly distorted, that he cannot properly make an evaluation, that he does not make the right judgment because man lacks the knowledge of the truth. He does not perceive truly other people, and he does not even perceive himself. Paul even says, I don't judge myself. For when I know nothing against myself, in verse 4, when I can't even find anything wrong with me, that doesn't justify me. It just shows my inability to see the truth. It is God who judges me. Therefore, I judge nothing before the time when the Lord will come and bring to light the hidden things of darkness and make manifest the counsels of the heart. Man's judgment does not square with the facts, but God's does. And the problem with the moralist, you see, is the moralist thinks he is okay because, as Paul said to the Corinthians later, he is judging himself by himself. Listen to Hebrews chapter 4, verse 13. Neither is there any creature that is not manifest in his sight. Listen to this one. But all things are naked and opened under the eyes of him with whom we have to do. Oh, man. Does that put us in a vulnerable place? Every sin you have ever committed, you might as well have committed on a full-size screen in front of God. Every evil thought we have ever thought, every evil word we have ever spoken, every evil deed we have ever done has been done in full presence of God's awareness. And you know what he thinks about sin? He hates it. And we keep doing it right in front of him. Seeing then that we have a great high priest, Jesus, the Son of God. And then he goes on to say, let's come boldly. In other words, if we know we're exposed to God, then we better run to the one who can mediate between us and God, right? The Lord Jesus. God's judgment is not predicated on outward appearance. It is not predicated on profession. It is predicated on the real truth. Frankly, and this might give you a little insight, the hope of a hypocrite is that God will judge him by something else besides the truth. That is the hypocrite's hope. If you're sitting in this church and you've never really given your heart to God and you've never come to Christ, but you're just kind of playing the religious game and you want to act religious and make people think you're religious and you're a part of the whole system, your basic hope is that you're not ever going to be judged on the truth, but that you're going to be judged on the lie you're living. But you won't. You see, the hypocrite does not want to be judged by the reality of what he is. He wants to hide behind, in the case of the Jew, his national identity, or his church affiliation, or his baptism, or his rule-keeping, or his morality, or the fact that he's a quote-unquote good guy. But man looks on the outward appearance, 1 Samuel 16:7 says, and God looks on the heart. And he judges by knowledge. And if he does, then verse 3 follows. If God judges on the proper basis of knowledge and truth, thinkest thou this, O man, that judgest them who do such things and doest the same, that thou shalt escape the judgment of God? You think you're going to get away? When God judges on the basis of the truth and on the basis of your knowledge, and you show your knowledge because you judge others, and God knows you do the same thing you judge others for doing, you think you're going to escape when they're not? Guess again. Now that's preaching to the conscience, folks. That's to the quick. That's a direct hit personal application. Because the moralists and the Jews think they're going to escape. And there are people today who go to the church. They may go to a Lutheran church or a Presbyterian church or a Baptist church or a Catholic church or an Episcopalian church or whatever kind of church, and they think they're going to escape. And they may sit in judgment on an immoral world, while in their heart they're just filled with the same stuff. They're like whited sepulchers on the outside, inside full of dead men's bones. And then he says, do you think, and he uses the word legizomai, do you estimate, or are you of the opinion, or are you calculating that you're going to get away? When it's obvious to God that you must know the rules because you're condemning them in others, and here you are doing the same thing? It's kind of interesting if the intensity of that verse is lost in the English. Dr. Barnhouse was commenting on this verse, and I thought he made a marvelous commentary. He said, this is my translation. You dummy, do you really figure that you have doped out an angle that will let you go up against God and get away with it? You don't have a ghost of a chance. There's no escape. Do you understand that? No escape. This means you, the respectable person sitting in judgment on others and remaining unrepentant yourself for the evil in your heart. You dummy. You will not escape. That last little phrase, you will not escape, tells us about the moralist. Number one, he cannot avoid being judged. Number two, when he's judged, he will not be able to avoid being condemned. And number three, when he's condemned, he'll not be able to avoid being executed. In 1 John 3:20, and I'm going to just close with this point. We won't go on to the third one, although it's tremendous. But 1 John 3:20 says what I just said. Listen to this. Beloved, if our heart condemn us, God is greater than our heart and knoweth what? All things. I mean, if our conscience is self-condemning, can you imagine how condemning God must be with an infinitely holy knowledge of everything? You know, God is building us a conscience. Conscience is like pain. Pain calls you to a halt when your body's being injured, and conscience calls you to a halt when your soul is being injured. Conscience does the same thing pain does in the spiritual dimension. And if our conscience lets us know that we're evil, if our conscience condemns us and our conscience is a part of our fallenness, can you imagine how God must condemn us, who is unfallen and eternally and infinitely holy? And so what he's saying in verse 3 is, do you think, you, of all people who know God's law and condemn it in others, do you think you can break it and miss judgment? Look at Hebrews chapter 12, and I'll close with this passage. Hebrews 12, 25. And really, we've talked about hypocrisy tonight, haven't we? See that you refuse not him that speaketh. For if they escaped not who refused him that spoke on earth, Much more shall not we escape if we turn away from him that speaketh from heaven, whose voice then shook the earth. But now he hath promised, saying, yet once more I shake not the earth only, but also heaven. And this word yet once more signifieth the removing of those things that are shaken as of things that are made, that those things which cannot be shaken may remain. Wherefore, receiving a kingdom which cannot be moved, let us have grace by which we may serve God acceptably with reverence and godly fear, for our God is a consuming fire. Now, what is he talking about? The comparison is with Israel at Mount Sinai. And he says, they didn't escape when they refused to hear him who spoke on earth. When they refused to hear the voice of God that thundered out of the mountain of Sinai. They didn't escape. That whole nation died in the wilderness. And if they didn't escape when God spoke from earth, when God speaks the gospel from heaven, do you think you'll escape when you don't accept it? How much greater judgment when God speaks from a heavenly throne than when he spoke from an earthly mountain? Our God will judge, for he's a consuming fire. In chapter 2, he says, if the word spoken by angels was steadfast, and that refers to the Mosaic law given at Sinai, if the law of Moses given by the angels was steadfast and every transgression and disobedience received a just judgment, in other words, if God judged those people on the Old Testament level who received the law, how shall we escape if we neglect so great salvation which was spoken by the Lord? I mean, if they were judged who denied a law spoken by angels, how much more will we be judged who deny a law spoken by Christ himself, who is greater than angels? That's a very important question. Only those things which are true about us are known to God. People around us don't know them. They know some of them, not all of them. You don't even know all of your innermost motives. For we're so biased in our own favor that we tend even to make good things out of bad things. But God knows. And you will be judged on the basis of the truth about you and on the basis of your knowledge. God will judge the moralist on those two bases. That's just 2 out of 6, folks. We haven't got you yet. For sure, we'll get you by the time we're done. You say, well, John, what do you do? If I look into my heart and I see in my heart that I'm not right with God, and I know the truth, and I'm playing the religious game, and I may be condemning the sin in others, and knowing that it's all boiling within me, and I've restrained it for the sake of my self-righteousness, and I know that God knows it all, and when God sees it all, he'll send me to hell. What do I do? How do I escape? There's only one place, and that's to run to Jesus Christ. Because the Lord Jesus Christ has already paid the penalty, hasn't he? He's already received the judgment of God. Fred Barshaw gave me a story. I want to share it with you as we prepare for communion. When tribes roamed Russia, much as the Indian tribes roamed the Americas, the tribes which controlled the best hunting and the choicest natural resources were the tribes which had the strongest and wisest leaders. The single tribe which controlled the very best of the territory was the tribe with the most powerful and the most wise leader. One particular tribe maintained its control of the choice land because its leader was not only the most physically powerful, but the most wise of all. And the success of the tribe was due to the fairness and the equity and the wisdom of the laws this great leader gave and enforced upon his people. His word was law, and among his greatest laws were that parents must be loved and honored. He also said that murder was punishable by death and stealing was to be severely punished. The tribe was prospering greatly when suddenly a disturbing thing began to happen. Someone in the tribe was stealing. It was reported to the great leader that this was going on, and he sent out the proclamation that if the thief was caught, he would receive that severe punishment, 10 lashes from the tribal whipmaster. Stealing continued despite the warning, so he raised it to 20 lashes. It went on, so he raised it to 30 lashes, and finally he raised it to 40 lashes and knew there was only one person in the whole tribe that could survive that lashing, and that was him, because he was superior in strength. Finally, the thief was caught. To the horror of everyone, it was his own mother. The tribe was in shock. What was the leader going to do? His law was that in everything, parents were to be loved and honored, but thieves were to be whipped. Great arguments arose on the day of judgment as it approached. Was he going to satisfy his love and save his mother, or was he going to satisfy his law and have her die under the whip, because she could never endure that? Soon tribal members were divided and even making wagers on what he would do, and finally the judgment day came. The tribe was gathered around the great compound in the center of which a large post was driven into the ground. The leader's great throne sat in the place of prominence, and with great pomp and ceremony the leader entered, took his place on the throne, and the silence was deafening. Soon his frail little mother was brought in between two towering warriors. They tied her to the post. The crowd murmured in debate, will he satisfy his love at the expense of his law, or his law at the expense of his love? The tribal whipmaster entered, a powerful man with bulging muscles, a great leather whip in his hand. As he approached the little lady, the warriors ripped her shirt off her, exposing her frail little back to the cruelty of the lash. Everyone gasped. Was the leader really going to let her die? He sat staring without moving. Every eye was darting from him to the whipmaster and back again. The whipmaster took his stance. His great arm cracked the whip in the air as he prepared to bring the first lash upon her. In every heart was the question, would he allow his love to be violated or his law? Just as the whipmaster started to bring his powerful arm forward with the first cutting stroke on that frail little back, the leader held up his hand to halt the punishment. A great sigh went up from the tribe. His love was going to be satisfied. But what about his law? They watched him rise from his throne, and he strode toward his mother. As he walked, he was removing his own shirt. He threw it aside and proceeded to wrap his great arms around his little mother, exposing that huge muscular back to the whipmaster, and then, breaking the heavy silence, he commanded, proceed with the punishment. Thus, both his law and his love were satisfied. The Bible says the wages of sin is what? Death. And the Bible says Jesus died for our sin. He satisfied his love. He died in our place. He satisfied his law. He died for sin. And if you come to Christ, the judgment you should receive, Christ takes in your behalf. What a gift.
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1: Written over 1,300 years ago, the world's oldest poem in English was just discovered in Ireland. It was tucked away in the pages of a medieval Latin manuscript, and it's called Caedmon's Hymn. It's a Christian poem.

9 lines in total, the ancient poem is devoted to the praise of God the Father. Experts say it was written not by a monk or priest, but by a cowherder in North Yorkshire. This is significant because the majority of Old English texts come from the 10th and 11th century. Experts say this may be the start of English literature, but that would be Old English. I looked at the text, and if someone had not put it into modern English, I never would have understood. It's the same with the gospel. How are they to hear without someone preaching, says the Apostle Paul. So how might God use you to help someone else understand? Welcome to Haven Today. I'm David Wolin, sharing the great story that's all about Jesus. This week, we're in a series called The Story Behind the Song. And today, we've picked a very famous hymn. You'll recognize this, I'm sure. It was written by one of the most prolific hymn writers in history. And you can broaden that out to song writers in history in general. Still holds true. This man published over 6,500 hymns in the course of his life. Compare that to the late Dolly Parton, who has been in the news recently after her passing. She is considered one of the songwriting greats, 3,000 songs over the course of her career, and that is an incredible number. But for Charles Wesley, the number surpassed 6,500 hymns over the course of his life, all written for the glory of Christ and the good of his church. And we are still singing many of them today, like Hark the Herald Angels Sing at Christmas Time, or Christ the Lord is Risen Today at Easter. And today we'll begin with one of the richest, most beloved hymns by Charles Wesley ever. And Can It Be is packed with gospel truth. It points us to Christ and is full of wonder that the Son of God would die for sinners like you and me. This great hymn of the faith was also recorded by the historic Haven Quartet and is featured on the milestone celebration album called All About Jesus Hymns, which celebrates 9 decades of ministry at Haven. On this album, there are 20 hymns, including How Great Thou Art, When I Survey the Wondrous Cross, How Firm a Foundation, and of course, And Can It Be. 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You are helping to ensure that Haven remains part of your life and also continuing to reach many, many others. 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And when you do that, you can also receive the All About Jesus Hymns album at the same time. 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And now, together, let's turn our hearts and minds toward Christ with this great hymn of the faith, this version coming from Enfield.

And Can It Be, the classic hymn by Charles Wesley, sung now for many generations and in many languages around the world, and the theme of this program today, the version you just heard by Enfield. This is Haven Today. I'm David Wolin, and in our series this week, we're doing something I hope you do from time to time, which is to think deeply about the words you're singing to God in worship. The people of God have been singing his praises privately and corporately down through the ages. From the time of Moses, we see God's people singing together after great events like the crossing of the Red Sea, a song of praise about how God has delivered them. Even Moses has his own song in Deuteronomy 32, but of course, it's the Psalms we think of most when it comes to songs in the Bible, isn't it? 150 of them in total, all for God's people to sing and to study throughout the ages. So many of them written by David, who was himself a theologian and a poet and a musician. And on that topic of music, David was so skillful as a musician. There was beauty in his instrumental playing, even as a boy and as a young man, when he was brought to the king to play for him, which soothed King Saul's deeply troubled heart. You know, the gift of music is one of God's great mysteries in creation and a source of wonder. Why should tones and harmonies and beats and rhythms work so powerfully inside of people? Isn't it amazing that even though we all have different tastes in music, we can all recognize beauty and excellence? Compared to his contemporaries, for example, Mozart's music was simply better, much better. Beauty is not only in the eye of the beholder. Music is part of the artistry and beauty that God wove into his creation and particularly into us. It evokes powerful emotions, and that can be a wonderful thing skillfully put to use for the glory of God. When God's people come together, we sing. Christians almost always sing when we come together, and we sing words, not just notes, but words of praise, words of lament, words of confession, words of prayer, even words of encouragement to continue to trust in Christ and persevere in faith. And those words we sing and what they mean matter a lot. The point of worship, of singing before the Lord, is not simply to be emotional before him, as though our worship was primarily about focusing on how we feel about him. Is that an important ingredient? Yes, it is. And so is an ingredient like sugar or honey, if you're the health-conscious type. You need that in lots of recipes, but a diet of sugar or honey will do you no good. You need protein, you need substance, and the substance in worship is Christ. The substance is the Word of God. Someone once said, "No one walks out of church humming the sermon," right? It's the music that stays with us. And those melodies that we hum call to mind the words that go with them, and those words dwell in our hearts. According to Jesus, it's out of the abundance of the heart that the mouth speaks. So whatever dwells in our hearts will be changing us and forming us from the inside out. And that's why in a worship service, music and its content can accomplish as much as a sermon to impact and disciple and shape us. Its effects tend to be longer lasting in the hours and days that follow. That's why, to put it quite bluntly, that's why we need sound theology in our songs of worship. We need more of Christ. We need Christ and not ourselves at the center of our worship, always. And that's what you find in the hymns of one of the finest hymn writers in history. Some would say the finest, Charles Wesley. Brother to the famous John Wesley, the great preacher. Together, God used them to help propel one of the greatest revivals in history in the 1700s. It was the beginning of Methodism in England. Both preached, but John was known more for his preaching. Charles was the musician, the hymn writer, and the poet. Charles is credited with writing an estimated 6,500 hymns in his lifetime, which, if you do the math, is incredible. Assuming he had 50 productive years of hymn writing, that works out to about 2 or 3 hymns a week, nonstop, for 50 years straight. Not all of them were equally amazing, of course, but he wrote so many that were, and not just dozens, hundreds upon hundreds of hymns that churches are still singing to this day, and you probably know more of them than you think.
At Christmas, hark the herald angels sing. That's Charles Wesley. At Easter, Christ the Lord is risen today. Also Charles Wesley. And today, of course, the hymn, And Can It Be? So we'll do a couple of things in our time together today. This hymn is believed to be the one that Charles wrote upon his conversion to Christ, and the circumstances of that conversion are worth a closer look. So we'll tell that story. And then in addition, we'll take a look at the words of the hymn and the scripture behind it. Even without the music, if you just take the content of the lyrics as his personal testimony, there's something here for every believer to emulate in their own testimony. So, let's dive in. Charles Wesley was the youngest child in his family, which is saying something considering he was the 18th child born to his parents. But he and his brother John didn't need a popular reality TV show to propel them forward. They were already driven and deeply religious. They worked and studied to become ministers in the Church of England, and they achieved a high level of education, Charles getting his master's at Oxford. Both he and John were meticulous about trying to achieve personal holiness through their spiritual disciplines, which is why they were dubbed Methodists by fellow students. So it wasn't as though they were living in debauchery through their education, which at that time was shockingly common, even among those studying to enter the clergy. But there is more than one way of being lost, isn't there? The stereotypical prodigal and Pharisee are equally far from the Lord, though they appear polar opposites. Because whether you're a prodigal living to please yourself or a Pharisee trying to save yourself, in both cases, you're looking inside yourself for life and satisfaction and rejecting Christ as Savior. Both prodigals and Pharisees are seeking purpose and meaning in life outside of Christ. And I think that's our natural bent, all of us, probably a little bit of a mixture of both and yet leaning one direction or the other in our natural bent outside of Christ. And when Charles and John Wesley left after college and went on a missionary journey to the American colony of Georgia, where England had located debtors' prisons, neither of them was truly converted. Neither knew Christ. They were not Christians. But here's the kicker. Both of them were 100% convinced they were. And as is inevitably going to be the case when you're trying to do the work of the kingdom without Christ, without the power of the indwelling Spirit, their time there was a complete disaster. Charles was described as a failure as a missionary, and his tenure on the field was quite short. He was described as being demanding and autocratic. He was trying to save people in the way he imagined himself to have been saved, which, of course, he wasn't saved at the time. He was preaching a false gospel of strict rule-keeping, of self-imposed disciplines like rungs of a ladder to climb to be accepted before God on the merits of his own good work and achievements. Yet, all this time, Charles Wesley did know his Bible. His academic training was high caliber. He was remarkably intelligent. Both Charles and John returned home, though, with this intense longing spiritually, which was the grace of God doing its work in their hearts and drawing them to Christ. They met a Moravian leader, Peter Bowler, and Charles began teaching him English, and Bowler was urging Charles to do something about the restlessness in his soul. And so Charles Wesley began reading Martin Luther's commentary on Galatians, which, by the way, is a masterpiece and very approachable for any Christian. I recommend it. And so it was there, Charles Wesley reading Luther on Galatians, that the light finally dawned for Charles. He saw his need for a personal Savior. He'd been living to the law, but there in Galatians 2, verses 19 and 20, he read with new eyes, "For through the law I died to the law, so that I might live for God. I have been crucified with Christ, and I no longer live, but Christ lives in me. The life I now live in the body, I live by faith in the Son of God, who loved me and gave himself for me." And on that day, it was May 21st, 1738, Charles wrote in his journal, "I now found myself at peace with God and rejoiced in hope of loving Christ. I saw that by faith I stood." And then he wrote,
I began a hymn upon my conversion. And today, most scholars believe that hymn is "And Can It Be?" And now we'll turn our attention to the beautifully crafted lyrics and the message of this great hymn. If I were going to try to capture the emotion of this hymn in a word, I think that word would be amazement. And the theme, in one word, is Christ. Charles Wesley was in utter amazement as he looked at Christ. He thought he knew him before, but now by God's grace, the glory of Christ is unveiled before him. It's a work of the Spirit, and he's marveling at the amazing love of Jesus for him. Verse 1 ends with these words, which repeat 5 more times throughout the hymn. Amazing love. How can it be that thou, my God, should die for me? This is the message core of the hymn, the amazing love of Christ who died for sinners. And it's written as a first-person testimony. It's about Christ who died for me. And then now, after the first verse, it's almost as though Charles Wesley completely forgets about himself. And for the next 2 verses, he's looking entirely and exclusively at Christ. Verse 2 starts, "'Tis mystery all, the immortal dies. Who can explore his strange design?" He's marveling at the atoning sacrifice of Christ on the cross, the greatest glory in all of history. And then verse 3, "He left his Father's throne above, so free, so infinite his grace, emptied himself of all but love." And here Charles Wesley is looking at the wonder of the incarnation, which Paul captures in Philippians 2, speaking of Christ. "He made himself nothing by taking the very nature of a servant, being made in human likeness, and being found in appearance as a man, he humbled himself by becoming obedient to death, even death on a cross." And only then does Charles return, bringing himself back into the picture in verse 4. And in this verse, it's written in a way that when you sing it can be true of you, it can be true of any Christian. But in this moment for Charles Wesley, it's his own autobiography. It's his testimony that he was in a dungeon of sorts, imprisoned. And that, even though he was trying to be righteous and religious and thought of himself as a Christian, but still he was in chains. Until the day, as he writes in verse 4, "My chains fell off, my heart was free, I rose, went forth, and followed thee." He's talking about Jesus, of course, and then the final verse is exactly

but by grace alone? Do we point people to Christ and his cross where he bled and died for all who would believe? This is the gospel. This is the glory of our Savior. And we, too, in our stories, can give him the glory that is due to him.

This is Haven Today. I'm David Wolin. The hymn, And Can It Be, is one of the great historic hymns of the faith, and that was one of the earlier iterations of the Haven Quartet singing it. Over the course of 70 years, with various members, that was a continuously recording and singing quartet, part of Haven's 9-decade-plus history. They're no longer active, but this music is a cherished part of this ministry still. And in honor of that, we released an album called All About Jesus Hymns. It includes the hymn, And Can It Be, along with many others.

0: There are 20 hymns in all. Many, if not all of them, you likely already know and may well have grown up with. I know I did. As a child, I have fond memories of driving around with my grandparents in their back seat. I fondly recall both of them singing hymns together, my grandmother usually carrying the melody, my grandfather picking up the bass. For me, these are precious memories, but the true treasure is the deep theology that points to Christ set to music. Those melodies have a way of sticking, and that's part of why we were so excited to get this album released, called All About Jesus Hymns, a compilation from the different eras of the historic Haven Quartet. And this is our way of saying thank you for your gift of ministry support. 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I'm David Wolin, inviting you to come back again next time. We'll be keeping it all about Jesus. It's the great story here on Haven Today. For your walk with Jesus, I'm David Wolin with Haven Today, inviting you to anchor your day in God's Word. Trust your heart. Be yourself. You do you. There's no point in pretending you're someone you're not. So at one level, those common sayings are not bad advice. But if you're trusting in your own heart to lead you to the right place all the time, God's word is a strong warning for you. Jeremiah 17:9 says, "The heart is more deceitful than all else and is desperately sick. Who can understand it?" And the Proverbs say, "Trust in the Lord with all your heart, and do not lean on your own understanding." So when you need direction, don't just look inward. Open up your Bible and look to your wise Creator. He's the one who will tell you which way to go. Get more encouragement for your walk with Jesus at haventoday.org.
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3: 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I'm going to use credit card points. And that's what most Americans do. It is not a math problem as much as it is an emotional

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2: The famous Swiss theologian Karl Barth was known not only for his profound writings, but his simple illustrations. He once said that laughter is the closest thing to the grace of God. I don't know if it's the closest thing, but it is definitely close. Both laughter and grace are free, inviting, encouraging, powerful, and therapeutic. The idea of laughter as therapy was first prescribed by Dr. Solomon nearly 3,000 years ago. He said that a merry heart works like medicine. So if you want to feel better today, engage in some wholesome and graceful laughter and spread it around. This is David Jeremiah encouraging you to get on the road to new life. 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
6: It is the eighth greatest fear among humans, or so I'm told, aviatophobia, fear of flying. As one who takes to the skies more than I ever wanted to, I know a little about this fear. In the sky, I fear chipping my teeth on airline pudding, and turbulence violent enough to churn butter. Airlines have lost my luggage, kept me waiting and waiting, and acquainted me with a humor-free zone called customs where jokes are not always appreciated. Maybe that's why I love flight attendants who don't take themselves too seriously. Now, you do want more than humor in an airline. Safety is nice. But there's no mystery why airlines who employ humor have become so successful. My daughter and I were bumping along on a flight recently when an attendant came across the speakers with the following: "Ladies and gentlemen, we do feature a smoking section on this flight. If you must smoke, please contact a member of the flight crew and we will escort you to the wing of the airplane." Here are a few other favorites from pilots and airline attendants using humor to make a long and sometimes turbulent flight a little more bearable. "Welcome aboard Southwest Airlines. To operate your seatbelt, insert the metal tab into the buckle and pull tight. It works just like every other seatbelt, and if you don't know how to operate one, you probably shouldn't be out in public unsupervised." "As we prepare for takeoff today, please make sure your tray tables and seat backs are fully upright in their most uncomfortable position." "Folks, we have reached our cruising altitude now, so I am going to switch the seatbelt sign off. Feel free to move about as you wish, but please stay inside the airplane. It's a bit cold outside, and when you walk on the wings, it affects the flight pattern." "Any person caught smoking in the lavatories will be asked to leave the plane immediately. As you exit the plane, please make sure to gather all of your belongings. Anything left behind will be distributed evenly among the flight attendants. Please do not leave children or spouses." We'd like to thank you folks for flying with us today. The next time you get the insane urge to go blasting through the skies in a pressurized metal tube, we hope you'll think of us. It's always a pleasant surprise when we encounter humor and warmth in a cold world where we are often treated with indifference. A laugh is the shortest distance between strangers, whether that be a flight attendant, grocery store clerk, or that guy on the sidewalk. What kind of stranger are you? Proverbs 12:25 says, "Anxiety weighs down the heart, but a kind word cheers it up." Words, we say, have the potential to brighten someone's day or bring them down. I believe that followers of Jesus should be contagiously joyful. And not all the time. We struggle too. But tell me one good reason forgiven, heaven-bound people shouldn't be known for our joy. We can start by helping at least one complete stranger smile or maybe even laugh today. If they ask us what we're on, we can tell them it's not the medication. It's the joy that comes from knowing Jesus, the one who would rather die than live without us. So go ahead. Be a holy goofball today. And if you happen to board an aircraft, ask the flight attendant if you can make an announcement. Tell them to tune in to Laugh Again, of course, and then say, "So I tried to pack me in a small suitcase, but I could hardly contain myself." okay, on second thought, maybe give them my book, Laugh Like a Kid Again, or just be kind. That may be a big enough surprise all by itself.
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8: Being an assistant, being a partner or a team member with someone whose influence is widespread carries with it a trust, a loyalty. So that whether he or she is absent, there would be no reason to suspect you of deception or taking unfair advantage of your position. It's another reason to live an accountable life. Oh, reminds me of my mother years ago when I came back from a wild evening with two friends. And I learned how to open the door without making the little latch snap. Because she could awake with the falling of a feather. I came in one evening. It was Halloween night. I might as well confess it all since we're into this. And a couple of friends of mine and I had an English teacher that we could have gotten along a lot better without, we felt. And she lived only 2 blocks away, and so we bought a half a dozen eggs down at the local convenient market, and we it's hard to confess this before the whole world here, but I'm doing it. We hid out in a field across the street from this, our English teacher's house, and we counted to three, and we jumped up, and we slung those eggs. And it was a direct hit. It was wonderful. Window, front door, two on the roof, two on the side, and to my amazement, her husband was lying in

0: happened, and I know that I'll have to say it later on. So the next day, she made me go back, and with bucket and scrub brush and hot water to wash down the eggs that had begun to dry on the house. Humiliating experience. I'll never forget it. I wish that had ended all of my escapades, but it didn't. Of course, she's dead now, so I have a way I can go on and live my life. But every once in a while, I still hear her words, "Where have you been, Charles?" Me? Nowhere. I just took a walk around the block. Listen to me. Once a man lies to himself, he can lie to anybody. Lying to a superior is not difficult if you have learned to lie to yourself. That's why rationalization does such a terrific work within us. That's how secrets are cultivated. That's how you can play with the treasury of the company and at the same time give an account for all of its financial dealings. It's all part of the process of secret lies and deception and greed. We have the ability to do that, and our mouths can say things that our minds know, in fact, are lies. And some get so good at it, they could pass a polygraph with their lies.
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3: You are born again by the Holy Spirit when you get saved. If you're not born again, then you're not saved. Romans 8, 9 says, if you don't have the Spirit of Christ, then you don't belong to him. It's pretty clear.

can call yourself a Christian. You can go to church. But you know something? The Bible draws a very clear line. If you don't have the Spirit of God, you don't belong to Christ. On this edition of Hope for Today, David Hawking continues his message, Children of Abraham, from Galatians chapter 3, verses 1 through 9. 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

0: later on the program. Right now, though, here's David with day two of Children of Abraham from Galatians chapter 3, verses 1 through 9.
1: Four things the Holy Spirit does in our salvation. Number one, we are born of the Spirit. Amen? And the Spirit uses the Word of God to cause new life to come into us. The incorruptible seed of the Word of God, which lives and abides forever, is used by the Holy Spirit to cause us to be born again. Stop right now and think for a moment seriously. There are many, many pastors who believe that by your faith, you cause yourself to be born again. Where did they get that? Ephesians 2:8. For by grace are you saved through faith, and that is not of yourselves, it's a gift of God, not of works, lest any man should boast. Here's the problem, as I've mentioned many times. The word that is a pronoun, masculine. But the word faith is a feminine noun in Greek. Therefore, the pronoun cannot modify faith. So the doctrine that so many people preach and teach is that it's your faith and mine that saves you is not true. Then what is it that is not of us and not of works? It's the opening phrase, having been saved by grace, that is not of yourselves. That is the gift of God, not of works lest any man should boast. So once again, it's the theme of Galatians, salvation by grace and not law. Now listen again. Does the Bible say that the Holy Spirit causes you and me to be born again? Folks, this is basic pneumatology, the doctrine of the Holy Spirit as it relates to salvation. And I'm going to show you something that very few of my pastor friends believe. I mentioned it a moment ago. I'm going to show it to you. But before I do, turn to John 3 and look at that passage, verses 5 to 8. John 3, verses 5 to 8. Nicodemus came to Jesus at night. Probably he didn't want people to know he was there. And Jesus answered him and said, verily, verily, I say unto thee, except a man be born of water and of the Spirit, he cannot enter into the kingdom of God. That which is born of the flesh is flesh. That which is born of the Spirit is spirit. Marvel not that I said unto thee, you must be born again. Now stop right there. We've just read a little bit, and I'm asking you a simple question. Does the Bible teach you have to be born again? Absolutely it does. But it's astonishing how many churches think you don't. We can just pass that by. The wind bloweth where it listeth, or it wants, and thou hearest the sound thereof, but canst not tell whence it cometh and whither it goeth. So is everyone that is born of the Spirit. So one of the first things I learn, I have to be born again to go to heaven. And one of the first things I learn is that it's very hard to tell the work of the Holy Spirit. Why? Because he's invisible. He's going to do a work in you that will produce results, but maybe not right away. Maybe you would walk away feeling that you weren't born again, because there was no lightning flashing, no bells ringing, nothing. Go to Titus chapter 3, please, now. Titus chapter 3, which Paul also wrote to his disciple. Titus 3, verse 4, for after that the kindness and love of God our Savior toward man appeared, not by works of righteousness which we have done, or there's one issue done, but according to his mercy, he saved us by the washing, there it is again, of regeneration, which is the word for born again, and renewing of the Holy Ghost, which he shed on us abundantly through Jesus Christ our Savior, that being justified by his grace, we are declared righteous by the grace of God, we should be made heirs according to the hope of eternal life. And all God's people said,
2: amen.
1: Amen. Boy, that's great stuff. Go over to 1 Peter 1. 1 Peter chapter 1. Look at verse 22. 1 Peter 1, 22. Seeing you have purified your souls in obeying the truth through the Spirit unto unfeigned love of the brethren, see that you love one another with a pure heart, just casually or when you have the time. Is that what it says? No, with a pure heart fervently, watch this, being born again, not of corruptible seed, but of incorruptible, by the word of God, there it is, which liveth and abideth forever. For all flesh is as grass, all the glory of man as the flower of the grass. The grass withered, the flower thereof falleth away, but the word of the Lord endureth forever. And this is the word which by the gospel is preached unto you. Amen?
2: Amen.
1: Now, I told you I'm going to show you something very few pastors believe. Turn to John chapter 20. John chapter 20, and begin in verse 19. This is the night of the resurrection. Verse 19 of John 20. Please read carefully. Then the same day at evening, being the first day of the week, when the doors were shut where the disciples were assembled for fear of the Jews. By the way, the Jews in John always refers to the religious leaders. The Jews is not referring to all the common people or to the Jewish people in general. It's referring to the chief priests, elders, and scribes. So for fear of them, because they were casting people out of the synagogue for following the Messiah, came Jesus, this is the night of the resurrection. He stood in the midst and saith unto them, peace be unto you, a normal Jewish greeting. And when he had so said, he showed unto them his hands and his side. Then were the disciples glad when they saw the Lord. Then said Jesus to them again, peace be unto you. As my Father has sent me, even so send I you. And when he had said this, are you looking carefully? He breathed on them. Now I'll shorten the argument for you. The Bible teaches us that he breathed the worlds into existence. In other words, if he breathed on you, you got something. This is tremendous supernatural Holy Spirit power. When he said this, he breathed on them and saith unto them, now look at the words carefully. You may want to underline the first one or make a note of it somewhere in your notes. Receive ye the Holy Ghost. What did Jesus tell the disciples they would receive on the night of the resurrection? The Holy Spirit. Do you know that very few pastors believe that? They believe it wasn't until Pentecost. That's to get them out of a problem. Now I ask you again, I don't know what church you're from, I don't even know what you believe, but I'm asking you on the basis of the Word of God, that tells us the disciples did not believe until after the resurrection. So that night after the resurrection, he breathed on them and said, receive ye the Holy Spirit. So if you ask me, When did the disciples receive the Holy Spirit? The night of the resurrection. Very good, students. You now represent about 10% of the Christians in this North America, both Canada and the United States. Why don't they want to believe that? Well, I'll quote a very famous Bible teacher. He says, well, it means that it's coming. Is there anything in that verse that says it's coming? No. In fact, what he said was, receive ye the Holy Spirit now. Right now. And what did Paul say in Galatians 3 that we read? Verse 2, this only would I learn of you, received ye the Spirit by the works of the law or by the hearing of faith? We still got the problem today all over. And I don't know whether you have the problem by the church you go to, or maybe you don't even know that they teach this. You see, they don't know what to say about Acts chapter 1. So when they say Jesus breathed on him, well, it didn't really happen till a few days later. Is that what the Bible says? No, it's not. So, we are now going to go to Acts chapter 1. Acts chapter 1. The Gospel of John ends with 21 chapters. Now in Acts 1, was written by Luke, who wrote the Gospel of Luke. The former treatise have I made, O Theophilus, of all that Jesus began both to do and teach, until the day in which he was taken up, after that he, through the Holy Ghost, had given commandments unto the apostles whom he had chosen, to whom also he showed himself alive after his passion, by many infallible proofs, being seen of them 40 days, speaking of the things pertaining to the kingdom of God, and being assembled together with them, commanded them that they should not depart from Jerusalem, but wait for the promise of the Father, which saith he, you have heard of me. Now stop right there. That's where many pastors say, this is talking about what's over there in John 20 about receiving the Holy Spirit. No, it's not. He breathed on them. It doesn't say he breathed on them and then later on it happened. No, it happened right then. They received the Holy Spirit. Now verse 5. For John, meaning John the Baptist, truly baptized with water. Everybody knew that. But you shall be baptized with the Holy Ghost not many days hence. Okay, class. Let's see how you're doing. When did the disciples get saved? The night of the resurrection, when they received the Holy Spirit. Is the baptism of the Holy Spirit the same as receiving the Holy Spirit? Can't be. Why? They already received the Spirit, but they're not going to get the baptism until not many days from now. Is everybody listening? Some of you probably saying, you know, I think this is taking a Pentecostal turn. We better be careful, Martha. Maybe we ought to leave now while we still got a chance. Well, I'm not ready to tell you the answer to that. But I am ready to talk to you about the second ministry of the Holy Spirit that happens when you get saved. One, you are born again by the Holy Spirit when you get saved. If you're not born again, then you're not saved. Romans 8, 9 says, if you don't have the Spirit of Christ, then you don't belong to him. That's pretty clear. So now we're ready for the second one, which is we are sealed by the Spirit. Turn over to Ephesians, please, chapter 1. Ephesians chapter 1. And look, please, at verse 13 and 14. Ephesians chapter 1. And by the way, we're going to study Ephesians after Galatians. The two fit together, and you will see when we study Ephesians. Now, if you have your Bible open to Ephesians 1, look at verse 3. Blessed be the God and Father of our Lord Jesus Christ, who hath blessed us, past tense, with all spiritual blessings in heavenly places in Christ. Amen. Isn't that wonderful? Now, look at verse 6. To the praise of the glory of his grace. Now look at verse 12. That we should be to the praise of his glory who first trusted in Christ. Now look at verse 14. The spirit of promise is the earnest of our inheritance until the redemption of the purchased possession, and here it comes again, unto the praise of his glory. In the first three verses, verses 4 to 6, telling us to praise the glory of his grace, it's a praise song to the Father himself. In the second session, in verses 7 to 12, it is referring to our Lord Jesus and his redemption and his forgiveness. And we should be to the praise of his glory also. But the third one, in verse 13 and 14, is to the Holy Spirit. Amen. Don't lose sight of what we said already.
0: This is Hope for Today with Bible teacher David Hawking. We're in Galatians chapter 3 today, verses 1 through 9, for day 2 of David's message, Children of Abraham. And he's back in just a moment with some additional teaching. This is very important. You're going to want to hear this, so do stay tuned. First, though, Matt's here, and together we want to tell you about some great Bible study resources that may just be the right addition to your home library.
2: You know, we have a powerful series by my dad in Galatians, and we want you to get a copy of our sermon outlines and notes for the series.
0: The Galatians series sermon notes and outlines are David's original plan and structure for delivering these messages, and Matt, they will be exceptionally helpful in following along with this series on radio, letting the lessons soak in. In building your faith.
2: In fact, you can use the note outlines right away to study the book, and we have them available in print form or as a PDF outline, same price, just $10.
0: Now let's take a quick look through the notes here, give folks a picture of what they'll see.
2: Sure. Well, first we have some intriguing background in the first five verses, mm-hmm. right? It helps you see the foundation and purpose for the book. And then you'll see the defense of the true gospel in chapter 1 and chapter 2, and the doctrine of the gospel, chapter 3 and chapter 4.
0: Now there's also a study on receiving the Spirit.
2: Amen.
0: And the person and the work of the Holy Spirit, the principle of faith. What is the principle of faith? An unconditional promise in chapter 3, verses 10 to 29, and of course, the essential purpose of the Mosaic Law.
2: What about freedom in Christ?
0: Yeah, that's there. Yeah.
2: Yes. What does it mean to be free in Christ? Well, my dad covers that question in his message and sermon notes on Galatians in chapter 4.
0: And the law of liberty in chapter 5, mm-hmm. and a spirit-filled life, and the law of Christ in chapter 6.
2: Yeah, the answers are so much to look forward to in this tremendous series in Galatians.
0: And the sermon notes are going to help you follow along with every message in the series. Get David's sermon notes and outlines back for Galatians. And the cost again, Matt?
2: Is just $10.
0: And to order these resources, call 800-75-BIBLE. 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And let's get back to David.
1: Well, folks, we're continuing our study of chapter 3 of Galatians. And my, what a great portion that is. We need to understand that those who are of faith in the Messiah of Israel, our Lord Yeshua, those are the children, the real children, the believing children of Abraham. And we need to understand that. You're not a believer and headed for heaven simply because you're a physical descendant of Abraham. No, we need to spiritually identify with him who believed God and it was counted to him for righteousness. Righteousness is the result of faith in what our Lord Yeshua has done for us. Don't ever forget that. One of the things that is powerful here is verse 8 of chapter 3. It says, the scripture foreseeing that God would justify the heathen or nations or Gentiles through faith preached before the gospel unto Abraham, saying, in thee shall all nations be blessed. Now that's Genesis chapter 12, verse 3, and it's repeated several times throughout the Bible, both Old Testament and New Testament. The true children of Abraham are those who believe what God says about his son, our Savior, the Messiah of Israel. Have you made that commitment? Boy, wouldn't it be a great day to do that, to open your heart to the Lord and put your faith and trust in him and what he has taught us in his word about our blessed Messiah. Praise the Lord. God bless you.
0: Well, thank you, David. And friend, if David's invitation today has raised some questions in your own heart, don't ignore them. If you'd like to know more about what the Bible actually says about having a relationship with Jesus Christ, about being a Christian, we'd love to send you David's booklet, What is Christianity? And if you don't know Christ, you're not yet a Christian, or even if you're a new believer, it's absolutely free to you. 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You know, being religious, that's easy. Believing God, well, that's something else entirely. Tomorrow on Hope for Today, David Hocking returns to Galatians chapter 3, verses 1 through 9, for the third day of his message, Children of Abraham. We're going back to the man who believed God before there was a law of Moses, before there was a nation of Israel, and before religion could claim the credit. 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That's next time on Hope for Today.
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1: Good morning. Here's what's making our news today, this Wednesday, the 23rd of September. British Columbia's provincial election campaign is underway after Premier David Eby called a snap vote for October 24th with affordability, health care, housing, the provincial deficit and trade with the U.S. expected to be major issues. The B.C. Conservatives are also trying to reunite after months of internal turmoil, while smaller parties could further divide the right of center vote. Meantime, the B.C. Conservatives' newly appointed leader, Lauren Dirksen, criticized Eby's snap election, saying that Eby will soon regret the decision. U.S. President Donald Trump had strong words for Tehran at the U.N. General Assembly yesterday, saying that he's considering two options when it comes to Iran: make a deal or face annihilation. Mr. Trump said Tehran is waiting to see the outcome of the U.S. midterm election before agreeing to a deal, adding that his administration gives no consideration to the election when deciding what to do on Iran. Meantime, the United States, Denmark, and Greenland have reached a new security agreement allowing America to expand its military presence in Greenland, including two new defense facilities and expanded operations on the existing space base. The deal is designed to strengthen Arctic and North American security and prevent non-NATO countries from establishing military installments on the island. Rising costs are making minor hockey increasingly difficult for Alberta families, with registration, equipment, travel, and food adding up quickly. One local father, Robert Cardinal, says having three daughters in hockey puts a major strain on the family budget, while another family says it spends tens of thousands of dollars each year supporting two daughters' hockey ambitions. Organizations such as Edmonton Sports Central are helping by providing refurbished equipment to families, while advocacy groups are asking for affordable facilities and programs. Families say the goal is to ensure children can continue to play simply because they love the sport, regardless of their household income. And what a surprise drivers in Banff got yesterday when a small plane made an emergency landing on the Trans-Canada Highway near Castle Junction. RCMP say the single-engine plane developed mechanical problems shortly before 3 p.m., but the pilot landed safely with no injuries or damage. After making repairs with permission from Parks Canada and the Transportation Safety Board, the pilot took off from the highway around 4:40 p.m., bound for Red Deer. And that's our news. Time for some sports with Mount Mike. And I know there's a few things going on, including some hockey.
2: Forward Viljami Marjala ended the contest 126 into overtime as the Edmonton Oilers picked up their second preseason win of the season last night. 2-1 victory over the Winnipeg Jets at Canada Life Center. Goalie Devin Levi looked sharp in his Oilers preseason debut, making 16 saves on 17 shots before Connor Unger took over the crease in the third period, finished the night saving all five shots he faced. The Calgary Flames got a successful preseason tune-up, beating the Vancouver Canucks 3-1 at the Scotiabank Saddledome. Joel Farabee, Matt Coronato, Sam Honzek scored in a span of just under 4 minutes in the second period, while defenseman Zane Parekh added a pair of assists and was named the game's first star. Calgary outshot Vancouver 18-5 in the second period and took control after a scoreless opening frame. Meeting for the first time since the NHL began exploring expansion to Houston or Austin, Texas in June, the league's Board of Governors discussed the topic yesterday, but no decision's been made yet. Deputy Commissioner Bill Daley spoke to billionaire Dan Friedkin's group last week, and representatives from the 32 current teams were briefed with no timetable yet on a vote. Meantime, the NHL's Board of Governors has selected a new chairman, Washington Capitals owner Ted Leonsis, who will succeed Jeremy Jacobs of the Boston Bruins, who served in the role the past 19 years. Murray Edwards of the Calgary Flames will serve as vice chair. And lastly, yesterday's game between the Toronto Blue Jays and the Baltimore Orioles got rained out, so they'll attempt a doubleheader today. First pitch this morning at 11:35. And that's your Light Sports.
1: Thanks, Mike. Otherwise, we're looking at the sun cloud mix today. A high of 19 degrees with a slight chance of some rain this evening.
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0: And a good Wednesday morning. I'm Les Moore. Let's start things off this morning. And by the way, thank you so much for joining me here on AM 930 The Light. Time for a little devotional, our Devo to Go, I like to call it. Just opening up to at least one verse in the Bible today, looking at Hebrews 4:12, which is a really well-known memory verse as well, and something that all of us who strive to read the Word and be affected by the Word of God will know, because the Bible says here about itself that the Word of God is living and powerful and sharper than any two-edged sword, even piercing to the division of soul and spirit and of joints and marrow, and is a discerner of the thoughts and the intents of the heart. That's such a beautiful and powerful verse. Never overstate the power and the importance of the Bible. God says He esteems His Word even higher than His own holy name. And so the Bible should be of utmost importance to every single one of us. So intricate is the Bible at revealing the most intimate aspects of our inner being that it's described as something of like a scalpel. Man may try to tell you what the motivations of your heart are, but our verse is telling us today that only God can do that through His Word. Discern the thoughts and the intents of the heart. That's amazing. As we read the Word of God, the dirt gets purged out of the heart and out of the mind. We're purified after time spent in the Word. And so to be a committed, regular, daily reader and meditator of the Bible is a very wise, healthy thing to do. And so if it's missing in your life, here's just a gentle nudge to dust yours off and to jump right back into it. You will benefit. Remember, Hebrews 4:12, for the Word of God is living, powerful, sharper than any two-edged sword, piercing even to the division of soul and spirit and of joints and marrow, and is a discerner of the thoughts and intents of the heart. It's today's Devo to Go.
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3: Everyone has heard this expression, you can lead a horse to water, but you can't make him drink. And yet, how many of us ignore that truth in our relationships with others? We use all manner of force to get others to do our bidding, and we usually fail. If they do comply, it's because they think they have to, not because they want to. May I suggest a different kind of force, one that is more gentle and will be entirely unseen by the other person? That is the force called prayer. The Apostle James wrote that the prayers of righteous people can accomplish much. This is David Jeremiah encouraging you to get on the road to new life. 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

0: Wednesday, and time for another Wacky Wednesday story of the day. And this one comes out of BC, and it was just about a week ago or so. You know, BC is just chock full of mountains. And so a hiking story and a search and rescue operation, not really that unusual. Those kind of things happen quite frequently. The thing of it is that makes it our wacky story of the day is that the one that needed to be rescued from search and rescue had four legs. Yeah. Revelstoke Search and Rescue were called up to Mount McPherson, a 10-year-old female Great Dane. They withheld the name to, you know, keep her privacy, I guess. Well, she injured her paws. She had protection on her paws, but I guess they kind of wore through, and she hurt her paw while hiking. They could not get the poor dog back down. Too heavy. They tried, but they had to get search and rescue. So they came up with a stretcher, loaded the Great Dane, and carried her all the way back down to the trailhead. Photos show her lying very comfortably on the stretcher, looking like she was kind of like an Egyptian queen kind of thing, being carried on four poles and a nice canvas in between. No complaints from the dog. Five-star treatment, really. And rescuers even joked that she got first-class treatment, first-class ride. I would agree. The rescue lasted till 1 o'clock in the morning. But thankfully, the dog and her owners were all safely brought down the mountain. And honestly, if you're going to get injured on a hike, I think being carried down on a stretcher by a bunch of search and rescuers on a stretcher, laying back, not a bad way to do it. If she was a human, I wonder if they would have given her a nice tea with a straw in it as well. I don't know. That is today's Wacky Wednesday story of the day.
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1: Good morning. Here's what's making our news today, this Wednesday, the 23rd of September. British Columbia's provincial election campaign is underway after Premier David Eby called a snap vote for October 24th with affordability, health care, housing, the provincial deficit and trade with the U.S. expected to be major issues. The B.C. Conservatives are also trying to reunite after months of internal turmoil, while smaller parties could further divide the right of center vote. Meantime, the B.C. Conservatives' newly appointed leader, Lauren Dirksen, criticized Eby's snap election, saying that Eby will soon regret the decision. U.S. President Donald Trump had strong words for Tehran at the U.N. General Assembly yesterday, saying that he's considering two options when it comes to Iran: make a deal or face annihilation. Mr. Trump said Tehran is waiting to see the outcome of the U.S. midterm election before agreeing to a deal, adding that his administration gives no consideration to the election when deciding what to do on Iran. Meantime, the United States, Denmark, and Greenland have reached a new security agreement allowing America to expand its military presence in Greenland, including two new defense facilities and expanded operations on the existing space base. The deal is designed to strengthen Arctic and North American security and prevent non-NATO countries from establishing military installations on the island. Rising costs are making minor hockey increasingly difficult for Alberta families, with registration, equipment, travel, and food adding up quickly. One local father, Robert Cardinal, says having three daughters in hockey puts a major strain on the family budget, while another family says it spends tens of thousands of dollars each year supporting two daughters' hockey ambitions. Organizations such as Edmonton Sports Central are helping by providing refurbished equipment to families, while advocacy groups are asking for affordable facilities and programs. Families say the goal is to ensure children can continue to play simply because they love the sport, regardless of their household income. And what a surprise drivers in Banff got yesterday when a small plane made an emergency landing on the Trans-Canada Highway near Castle Junction. RCMP say the single-engine plane developed mechanical problems shortly before 3 p.m., but the pilot landed safely with no injuries or damage after making repairs with permission from Parks Canada and the Transportation Safety Board. The pilot took off from the highway around 4:40 p.m., bound for Red Deer. And that's our news. Time for some sports with Mount Mike. And I know there's a few things going on, including some hockey.
2: Forward Viljami Marjala ended the contest 126 into overtime as the Edmonton Oilers picked up their second preseason win of the season last night. 2-1 victory over the Winnipeg Jets at Canada Life Center. Goalie Devin Levi looked sharp in his Oilers preseason debut, making 16 saves on 17 shots before Connor Unger took over the crease in the third period, finished the night saving all five shots he faced. The Calgary Flames got a successful preseason tune-up, beating the Vancouver Canucks 3-1 at the Scotiabank Saddledome. Joel Farabee, Matt Coronato, Sam Honzek scored in a span of just under 4 minutes in the second period, while defenseman Zane Parekh added a pair of assists and was named the game's first star. Calgary outshot Vancouver 18-5 in the second period and took control after a scoreless opening frame. Meeting for the first time since the NHL began exploring expansion to Houston or Austin, Texas in June, the league's Board of Governors discussed the topic yesterday, but no decision's been made yet. Deputy Commissioner Bill Daley spoke to billionaire Dan Friedkin's group last week, and representatives from the 32 current teams were briefed with no timetable yet on a vote. Meantime, the NHL's Board of Governors has selected a new chairman, Washington Capitals owner Ted Leonsis, who will succeed Jeremy Jacobs of the Boston Bruins, who served in the role the past 19 years. Murray Edwards of the Calgary Flames will serve as vice chair. And lastly, yesterday's game between the Toronto Blue Jays and the Baltimore Orioles got rained out, so they'll attempt a doubleheader today. First pitch this morning at 11:35. And that's your Light Sports.
1: Thanks, Mike. Weather-wise, we're looking at the sun cloud mix today, a high of 19 degrees with a slight chance of some rain this evening.
0: The Lord is my strength and my song. 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

0: Last week for our Barbados Getaway Contest, we were adding an additional prize, which was a $1,000 gift card, Visa gift card, and local Edmontonian won it. My colleague Johnny Rocket on Shine FM had a chance to chat with Mark. Take a listen.
1: Well, Mark speaking.
2: Hey, Mark, my friend, how are you?
1: Good, yourself?
2: I'm doing very well, thank you. It's Johnny with AM The Light.
1: How you doing?
2: Well, so far I'm good. I'm wondering how you're doing on this Monday morning.
1: Oh, not too bad, not too bad. Up early at it, so you know how it goes.
2: What are you up early and at it for this morning?
1: Construction.
2: Okay, well, thank you for doing what you do. What are you building?
1: We do industrial modules, so.
2: It sounds smart, so.
1: Yeah.
2: I don't know if you knew this or not, but we were doing a big giveaway for our trip to Barbados.
1: Yes, sir. I've been entering all the time.
2: Well, that's good. You hear the keyword each and every day. You get yourself qualified. And in the midst of that, we are looking to give away $1,000 to one lucky person.
1: Nice.
2: And so we drew a name this morning, and a guy by the name of Mark popped up with a phone number, and that's why I'm calling.
1: Wonderful. Thank you very much. I do appreciate that.
2: Walking away with $1,000. So that means you can either, you know, buy lunch for the crew, or, you know, we could do dinner. You just let me know what you want to do with $1,000, but I wanted to phone you this morning and say congratulations.
1: Yeah, no, I appreciate that. I will definitely be sharing it with friends and family, for sure.
2: Awesome. Well, congratulations, my friend. And it is a good reminder that when you hear the keyword of the day, each and every day, you get yourself qualified and somebody's going to walk away with 6 days, 5 nights, and a trip to Barbados for four.
0: So just a reminder that the word for the day today, the keyword for this Wednesday the 23rd, is sand. 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And not only will you be entered for a chance for the 5 nights, 6 day stay at this beautiful Turtle Beach Resort, all-inclusive resort down in Barbados, but you will also have a chance, just like Mark won that extra prize, that gift card, we have another additional extra prize to give away this week, and that will be a possibility of winning tickets to an Oilers game. Which game is yet to be determined, but that's going to be given away. Again, sand today. Text that word in with your name, 780-430-9300. 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

0: We are officially in fall, and that means winter is right around the corner. Our fall season is not very long, is it? And Christmas coming up. And I want to talk a little bit about the wonderful people over at the Billy Graham Evangelistic Association and Operation Christmas Child, the shoeboxes, you know, the green and red shoeboxes. Love those things. You know what? You can, if you know where I'm going with this, with the shoebox campaign, which I'll tell you more about in a second, you can use any shoebox. Some people even use plastic ones where they can kind of like click seal them, things like that. But I mean, if I was a kid, I think I'd rather get that red and green one. It's more colorful. And so this is, of course, a Christmas campaign all around the world where the love of Jesus and the birth of Jesus is declared to people. And these kids get these shoeboxes full of gifts from Canadians, and I think they probably do it in the States as well. I haven't really looked into it, but I know it's a real big thing here, and I just want to encourage you to get your shoebox now. Now would be a great time, so you can little by little begin to gather things, go to either dollar stores or kid stores. They would like them to be as fun as possible, but no, like, electronics. You don't want to be buying any iPhones or iPads, nothing like that. Just the kind of, you know, toys that kids would like. And, well, what kids are we talking about? Well, they do have different age groups, male and female. 2 to 4 is one age group. Then 5 to 9 is the second, or for kids 10 to 14. And so you can pick. I want this to be for, a 6-year-old boy or an 11-year-old girl, that kind of thing. And you buy gifts accordingly. And then you can drop it off and be listening for more details on where the drop-off locations around town are. But for now, just know that if you would like to get a green and red box, if you don't see them around town, you can always contact the Billy Graham people. They have an 800 number in Canada, 1-800-303-1269. That's 1-800-303-1269, or just Google, you know, Operation Christmas Child. You'll be directed right to the right site. You can order, and they'll deliver the boxes to you. And then little by little, you buy things and you bless the kids. They encourage things like put a family photo in there as well, so the kids know who you are. That'd be fun. And if you can make a $12 donation per shoebox, that would help as well to cover the cost of processing, transportation, and all of that. And when you do that, I was told that you can also get a QR code to know exactly where your box goes, like to what city of what country, etc. It's a lot of fun. We've done it as a family. It's just a great way to, you know, if you've got kids or grandkids, do it together. That way they can do some shopping and they could be like, Mom, I think a little girl who's 12 would love this. We'll get it for them. And if you splurge a little bit, that's great too. Get all the details of how this works when you go to Operation Christmas Child. Just Google that, or the Billy Graham Evangelistic Association website. And God bless you as you do that, because really, for some kids around the world, they're not going to know much of a fun Christmas like we know it to be. And so this is where we come in and we can bless them. Get more information online.
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1: Good morning. Here's what's making our news today, this Wednesday, the 23rd of September. British Columbia's provincial election campaign is underway after Premier David Eby called a snap vote for October 24th with affordability, health care, housing, the provincial deficit and trade with the U.S. expected to be major issues. The B.C. Conservatives are also trying to reunite after months of internal turmoil, while smaller parties could further divide the right of center vote. Meantime, the B.C. Conservatives' newly appointed leader, Lauren Dirksen, criticized Eby's snap election, saying that Eby will soon regret the decision. U.S. President Donald Trump had strong words for Tehran at the U.N. General Assembly yesterday, saying that he's considering two options when it comes to Iran: make a deal or face annihilation. Mr. Trump said Tehran is waiting to see the outcome of the U.S. midterm election before agreeing to a deal, adding that his administration gives no consideration to the election when deciding what to do on Iran. Meantime, the United States, Denmark, and Greenland have reached a new security agreement allowing America to expand its military presence in Greenland, including two new defense facilities and expanded operations on the existing space base. The deal is designed to strengthen Arctic and North American security and prevent non-NATO countries from establishing military installations on the island. Rising costs are making minor hockey increasingly difficult for Alberta families, with registration, equipment, travel, and food adding up quickly. One local father, Robert Cardinal, says having three daughters in hockey puts a major strain on the family budget, while another family says it spends tens of thousands of dollars each year supporting two daughters' hockey ambitions. Organizations such as Edmonton Sports Central are helping by providing refurbished equipment to families, while advocacy groups are asking for affordable facilities and programs. Families say the goal is to ensure children can continue to play simply because they love the sport, regardless of their household income. And what a surprise drivers in Banff got yesterday when a small plane made an emergency landing on the Trans-Canada Highway near Castle Junction. RCMP say the single-engine plane developed mechanical problems shortly before 3 p.m., but the pilot landed safely with no injuries or damage after making repairs with permission from Parks Canada and the Transportation Safety Board. The pilot took off from the highway around 4:40 p.m., bound for Red Deer. And that's our news. Time for some sports with Mount Mike, and I know there's a few things going on, including some hockey.
2: Forward Viljami Marjala ended the contest 126 into overtime as the Edmonton Oilers picked up their second preseason win of the season last night. 2-1 victory over the Winnipeg Jets at Canada Life Center. Goalie Devin Levi looked sharp in his Oilers preseason debut, making 16 saves on 17 shots before Connor Unger took over the crease in the third period, finished the night saving all five shots he faced. The Calgary Flames got a successful preseason tune-up, beating the Vancouver Canucks 3-1 at the Scotiabank Saddledome. Joel Farabee, Matt Coronato, Sam Honzek scored in a span of just under 4 minutes in the second period, while defenseman Zane Parekh added a pair of assists and was named the game's first star. Calgary outshot Vancouver 18-5 in the second period and took control after a scoreless opening frame. Meeting for the first time since the NHL began exploring expansion to Houston or Austin, Texas in June, the league's Board of Governors discussed the topic yesterday, but no decision's been made yet. Deputy Commissioner Bill Daley spoke to billionaire Dan Friedkin's group last week, and representatives from the 32 current teams were briefed with no timetable yet on a vote. Meantime, the NHL's Board of Governors has selected a new chairman, Washington Capitals owner Ted Leonsis, who will succeed Jeremy Jacobs of the Boston Bruins, who served in the role the past 19 years. Murray Edwards of the Calgary Flames will serve as vice chair. And lastly, yesterday's game between the Toronto Blue Jays and the Baltimore Orioles got rained out, so they'll attempt a doubleheader today. First pitch this morning at 11:35. And that's your Light Sports.
1: Thanks, Mike. Weather-wise, we're looking at the sun cloud mix today. A high of 19 degrees with a slight chance of some rain this evening.
0: I will sing the Lord's praise, for he has been good to me. This is AM 930, The Light.

0: It's hour number two, and a little reminder of our Devo to Go, that is from earlier this morning. Hebrews 4:12, that says, "For the word of God is living and powerful and sharper than any two-edged sword, piercing even to the division of soul and spirit and of joints and marrow, and is a discerner of the thoughts and the intents of the heart." Incredible verse, really. We can never overstate the power and the importance of reading the Word of God. God says He esteems His Word higher than His own name. And if you ever want to do a deep dive into the holiness of God's name and how the scribes, before Jesus' day, how they would take such care every single time they came to the name of God, they would change their clothes, they would change their ink, get brand new ink, and they would write the name Yahweh, Jehovah, and then change it again, and then continue transcribing the Bible. That's how holy God's name is. And yet God says He esteems His word higher than His own name. Imagine. So the Bible should be of utmost importance to each and every one of us. So intricate is the Bible at revealing the most intimate aspects of our inner being, that it's described as something like a scalpel here. Man try to tell you what the motivations of your heart are, but the verse here is telling us that only God can do that through His Word. So it can discern the thoughts and the intents of the heart. As we read the Word of God, the dirt gets purged out of the heart and out of our mind. We're purified after time is spent in the Word. To be a committed, regular, daily reader and meditator of the Bible is a very wise, very healthy spiritual thing to do. And if it's missing in your life, I want to gently nudge you this morning to dust yours off then and open it up and jump right back into it. Hebrews 4:12, today's Devo to Go.
1: 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We have 5 nights of warm sunshine, beautiful beaches, and incredible family adventures. No chores, no traffic, just pure, unforgettable tropical bliss awaiting you now. 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

0: Wednesday, and time for another Wacky Wednesday story of the day. And this one comes out of BC, and it was just about a week ago or so. BC is just chock full of mountains. And so a hiking story and a search and rescue operation, not really that unusual. Those kind of things happen quite frequently. The thing of it is that makes it our wacky story of the day is that the one that needed to be rescued from search and rescue had four legs. Yeah. Revelstoke Search and Rescue were called up to Mount McPherson, a 10-year-old female Great Dane. They withheld the name to, keep her privacy, I guess. Well, she injured her paws. She had protection on her paws, but I guess they kind of wore through, and she hurt her paw while hiking. They could not get the poor dog back down. Too heavy. They tried, but they had to get search and rescue. So they came up with a stretcher, loaded the Great Dane, and carried her all the way back down to the trailhead. Photos show her lying very comfortably on the stretcher, looking like she was kind of like an Egyptian queen kind of thing, being carried on four poles and a nice canvas in between. No complaints from the dog. Five-star treatment, really. And rescuers even joked that she got first-class treatment, first-class ride. I would agree. The rescue lasted till 1 o'clock in the morning. But thankfully, the dog and her owners were all safely brought down the mountain. And honestly, if you're going to get injured on a hike, I think being carried down on a stretcher by a bunch of search and rescuers on a stretcher, laying back, not a bad way to do it. If she was a human, I wonder if they would have given her a nice tea with a straw in it as well. I don't know. That is today's Wacky Wednesday story of the day.
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1: Good morning. Here's what's making our news today, this Wednesday, the 23rd of September. British Columbia's provincial election campaign is underway after Premier David Eby called a snap vote for October 24th with affordability, health care, housing, the provincial deficit and trade with the U.S. expected to be major issues. The B.C. Conservatives are also trying to reunite after months of internal turmoil, while smaller parties could further divide the right of center vote. Meantime, the B.C. Conservatives' newly appointed leader, Lauren Dirksen, criticized Eby's snap election, saying that Eby will soon regret the decision. U.S. President Donald Trump had strong words for Tehran at the U.N. General Assembly yesterday, saying that he's considering two options when it comes to Iran: make a deal or face annihilation. Mr. Trump said Tehran is waiting to see the outcome of the U.S. midterm election before agreeing to a deal, adding that his administration gives no consideration to the election when deciding what to do on Iran. Meantime, the United States, Denmark, and Greenland have reached a new security agreement allowing America to expand its military presence in Greenland, including two new defense facilities and expanded operations on the existing space base. The deal is designed to strengthen Arctic and North American security and prevent non-NATO countries from establishing military installments on the island. Rising costs are making minor hockey increasingly difficult for Alberta families, with registration, equipment, travel, and food adding up quickly. One local father, Robert Cardinal, says having three daughters in hockey puts a major strain on the family budget, while another family says it spends tens of thousands of dollars each year supporting two daughters' hockey ambitions. Organizations such as Edmonton Sports Central are helping by providing refurbished equipment to families, while advocacy groups are asking for affordable facilities and programs. Families say the goal is to ensure children can continue to play simply because they love the sport, regardless of their household income. And what a surprise drivers in Banff got yesterday when a small plane made an emergency landing on the Trans-Canada Highway near Castle Junction. RCMP say the single-engine plane developed mechanical problems shortly before 3 p.m., but the pilot landed safely with no injuries or damage after making repairs with permission from Parks Canada and the Transportation Safety Board. The pilot took off from the highway around 4:40 p.m., bound for Red Deer. And that's our news. Time for some sports with Mount Mike, and I know there's a few things going on, including some hockey.
2: Forward Viljami Marjala ended the contest 126 into overtime as the Edmonton Oilers picked up their second preseason win of the season last night. 2-1 victory over the Winnipeg Jets at Canada Life Center. Goalie Devin Levi looked sharp in his Oilers preseason debut, making 16 saves on 17 shots before Connor Unger took over the crease in the third period, finished the night saving all five shots he faced. The Calgary Flames got a successful preseason tune-up, beating the Vancouver Canucks 3-1 at the Scotiabank Saddledome. Joel Farabee, Matt Coronato, Sam Honzek scored in a span of just under 4 minutes in the second period, while defenseman Zane Parekh added a pair of assists and was named the game's first star. Calgary outshot Vancouver 18-5 in the second period and took control after a scoreless opening frame. Meeting for the first time since the NHL began exploring expansion to Houston or Austin, Texas in June, the league's Board of Governors discussed the topic yesterday, but no decision's been made yet. Deputy Commissioner Bill Daley spoke to billionaire Dan Friedkin's group last week, and representatives from the 32 current teams were briefed with no timetable yet on a vote. Meantime, the NHL's Board of Governors has selected a new chairman, Washington Capitals owner Ted Leonsis, who will succeed Jeremy Jacobs of the Boston Bruins, who served in the role the past 19 years. Murray Edwards of the Calgary Flames will serve as vice chair. And lastly, yesterday's game between the Toronto Blue Jays and the Baltimore Orioles got rained out, so they'll attempt a doubleheader today. First pitch this morning at 11:35. And that's your Light Sports.
1: Thanks, Mike. Otherwise, we're looking at the sun cloud mix today, a high of 19 degrees with a slight chance of some rain this evening.
0: Coming up in 60 minutes, Haven Today. 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

0: Last week for our Barbados Getaway Contest, we were adding an additional prize, which was a $1,000 gift card, Visa gift card, and local Edmontonian won it. My colleague Johnny Rocket on Shen FM had a chance to chat with Mark. Take a listen.
1: Well, Mark speaking.
2: Hey, Mark, my friend, how are you?
1: Good, yourself?
2: I'm doing very well, thank you. It's Johnny with AM The Light.
1: How you doing?
2: Well, so far I'm good. I'm wondering how you're doing on this Monday morning.
1: Oh, not too bad, not too bad. Up early at it, so you know how it goes.
2: What are you up early and at it for this morning?
1: Construction.
2: Okay, well, thank you for doing what you do. What are you building?
1: We do industrial modules. So
2: It sounds smart, so...
1: Yeah.
2: I don't know if you knew this or not, but we were doing a big giveaway for our trip to Barbados.
1: Yes, sir. I've been entering all the time.
2: Well, that's good. You hear the keyword each and every day. You get yourself qualified. And in the midst of that, we are looking to give away $1,000 to one lucky person.
1: Nice.
2: And so we drew a name this morning, and a guy by the name of Mark popped up with a phone number, and that's why I'm calling.
1: Wonderful. Thank you very much. I do appreciate that.
2: Walking away with $1,000. So that means you can either, you know, buy lunch for the crew, or, you know, we could do dinner. You just let me know what you want to do with $1,000, but I wanted to phone you this morning and say congratulations.
1: Yeah, no, I appreciate that. I will definitely be sharing it with friends and family, for sure.
2: Awesome. Well, congratulations, my friend. And it is a good reminder that when you hear the keyword of the day, each and every day, you get yourself qualified and somebody's going to walk away with 6 days, 5 nights, and a trip to Barbados for four.
0: So just a reminder that the word for the day today, the keyword for this Wednesday the 23rd, is sand. 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That's 780-430-9300. And not only will you be entered for a chance for the 5 nights, 6 day stay at this beautiful Turtle Beach Resort, all-inclusive resort down in Barbados, but you will also have a chance, just like Mark won that extra prize, that gift card, we have another additional extra prize to give away this week, and that will be a possibility of winning tickets to an Oilers game. Which game is yet to be determined, but that's going to be given away. Again, sand today. Text that word in with your name, 780-430-9300. 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

0: That's all my time with you for today. Have a wonderful rest of this Wednesday. I'm Les Moore. Coming up next, of course, Leading the Way with Dr. Michael Youssef. He will continue his series in Revelation, going through the 21st chapter, talking about the New Jerusalem. He's going to be kind of like a tour guide, if you will, and helping us to see what this New Jerusalem will be like, this heavenly kingdom. And we'll all be blessed to stay and listen to it. It's coming up next here on AM 930, The Light. I'm Les Moore. God bless you. Until tomorrow, Lord willing, have a great day.
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7: 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Many say they're facing spiritual warfare and don't know what to do. I'm Jean-Paul Baron, president of Focus on the Family Canada, asking you to partner with us so more families have access to resources that point them to the life-changing power of Jesus Christ. 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
1: 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And so I think the options are endless. So it's important, though, to serve in a way that actually you can sustain.
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0: Coming up in 60 minutes, Insight for Living with Chuck Swindoll. Coming up in 30 minutes, Back to the Bible with Dr. John Neufeld. 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
2: The enemy of my enemy is my friend, they say. And in the polarizing world of politics, a common enemy sometimes is the only thing that will unite politicians who otherwise would never agree on anything.

Leaders of all political stripes have found strong agreement in their opposition to a growing network, a surveillance technology in the U.S. known as flock cameras. Connected to local law enforcement, these cameras are placed around communities, they are always on, and they are scanning passing license plates. Some fear it might be more than that, but either way, across red and blue states, there is a pushback of opposition amid the fear of privacy infringement. Unity is powerful, but it can also be beautiful, especially when it's not forged around a common hatred or enemy, but around a common love. And there is no unifier greater than the love of Christ and the Spirit of God who makes us one. Welcome to Haven Today. I'm David Wolin, sharing the great story that's all about Jesus. We're in a series called The Story Behind the Song. We're looking at some of the greatest hymns of the faith, many of which have profound stories

behind them or about them, stories of how our God in the course of history has used those hymns, sometimes in surprising ways. But it's not only stories like this that make the hymns valuable. Now, there is something remarkable about how a timeless melody, then married to a well-crafted verse, can sear God's truth into the mind and heart of believers. And when we sing these historic hymns, we're joining our hearts and voices not only with each other, but with generations of believers who were strengthened in their time for a life of faithfulness. And it was the very same truths and songs they sang that we now sing, and there is something deeply compelling about that. One other thought. It's our Creator's intention. It always was that we would sing His praise. And the Lord Jesus actually joins us in this. Matthew and Mark tell us that Jesus sang with His disciples. And in Romans chapter 15, this is quoting the Psalms, we hear the voice of the Messiah King saying, "Therefore I will praise you among the Gentiles. I will sing the praises of your name." That's the voice of Jesus praising the Father in song, as the gospel is going forth all across the earth and bringing in people from every nation, tribe, and tongue. We sing, our Savior sings. And that, to me, is a beautiful and amazing thing. And so, the great hymns of the faith, these are a sacred gift to steward, and that is the heart behind the release of Haven's All About Jesus Hymns album from the historic Haven Quartet. Bye.

That was a sample of the hymns on the All About Jesus Hymns album, which is our way of saying thank you for your gift of support to Haven today. And I do ask you to do that. Your giving is what keeps this ministry on the air. So would you stand with us either by making a gift over the phone at 865-HAVEN, 865-HAVEN, or online at haventoday.org, haventoday.org. And now let's introduce the hymn we'll be diving into today. It's called Jesus, I Am Resting.

What you just heard was a modern rendition of the traditional hymn, lyrics unchanged, but a new melody and a new arrangement of Jesus, I Am Resting, Resting. This version by Tricia Brock. This is Haven Today. I'm David Wolin, and so far in this series, which we're calling The Story Behind the Song, we've covered two hymns that, if you grew up going to church, you probably know and have sung before. Be Still My Soul came first, and Can It Be was yesterday, telling the story of Charles Wesley's conversion to Christ. And today, we're shifting our attention to a hymn that's less well-known, though not unheard of either. Jesus, I Am Resting, Resting. This is not a hymn I grew up with personally, but I wish I had. These last few days, I have to tell you, this hymn has had a profound effect on me. It's dovetailing with something the Lord is doing in my own soul during this season of life and ministry, and I'll talk about that a little later. But from my vantage point, I'd say I'm not the only one who feels so strongly about this old hymn. I was surprised to discover how many modern Christian artists are picking up this hymn and rearranging the music while keeping the words intact. Why the resurgence? I have some thoughts on that, and we'll talk about the scriptural roots of this hymn and a story about how the Lord has used it, and just a little preview there. This hymn dramatically intersects the life of Hudson Taylor, that great missionary to China and founder of the China Inland Mission. So let's get started. First, the facts, what little we know about its origin. Unlike more famous hymn writers, we know little about Jean Sophia Piggott, who penned the lyrics to Jesus, I Am Resting, Resting. That was in the mid-1800s. She was born in Ireland, 1845, and published this hymn in 1876, so she would have been about 31 years old. Not a lot is known about her or her family, except that her brother was a missionary to China. Assuming they were about the same age, he would have been a missionary there, overlapping with the latter part of Hudson Taylor's life and ministry. And this brother, Thomas Piggott, would be murdered in the Boxer Rebellion of 1901. And that's about all we know about where this hymn came from. I wish we had more. But I was so struck just this morning thinking about this, and the truth is, this is the norm for most people. In this day and age when it seems like every young person wants to be famous, and I think most of us can relate to just somehow wanting our lives to be remembered, to have made a difference, but the truth is, the memory of most people's lives is gone within two or three generations. But for the believer in Jesus, that does not matter. We live and die to the glory of God, not our own glory or name or fame. And better yet, our God does not forget us. He brings us to himself. We have an eternal future. And what people thought of us or remembered of us in this world just doesn't matter that much. But from the depth of these lyrics and this incredible hymn, I think it's clear the Lord was doing something in the soul of Jean Sophia Piggott. And what we have of that is preserved in the lyrics. But we can see it's coming from a deep place, someone who knows Jesus well. This is a hymn that's all about Jesus, and it pulls from all different parts of Scripture. So let me just do that right now. Let me bounce back and forth a little between the lyrics and God's Word, and you'll see the connections. I'll start with the famous words of Jesus in Matthew 11. Come to me, all you who are weary and burdened, and I will give you rest. Take my yoke upon you and learn from me, for I am gentle and humble in heart, and you will find rest for your souls. Okay, now the hymn. Jesus, I am resting, resting in the joy of what thou art. I am finding out the greatness of thy loving heart. Okay, let's jump over to Psalm 27, verse 8. It says, you have said, seek my face. My heart says to you, your face, Lord, do I seek. Picking up now in the hymn, thou hast bid me gaze upon thee as thy beauty fills my soul. And so it goes throughout the hymn, like the best hymns do, weaving together Scripture, Old and New Testaments, into a tapestry of praise that helps us see Jesus and worship him. And hymns like this are so needed.
their melodies function like glue for our hearts. That's because music is sticky. It fastens these profound truths deep inside us, and the words run through our minds because the melody is playing itself over and over in our minds. And when the message is right, that can be used by God in your life. And that's what happened in the life of Hudson Taylor. God used this hymn, which was one of his very favorites. He used to play it on a little red organ that he had there in the deep inland heart of China back in the 1800s, and he would sing and play this hymn over and over. And the Lord used that in concert with a letter from a friend and the Gospel of John chapter 15, all of these coming together in a moment when Hudson Taylor was deeply struggling in his ministry. But let's back it up just a little bit. Hudson Taylor. He was born in the 1800s in England. Yesterday, we talked about the impact of Charles Wesley, brother to John Wesley, and the impact they had in their lifetimes one century earlier. Well, Hudson Taylor was born into that tradition, into Methodism. He was raised in the church, his father a preacher, and after a period of childhood rebellion, Hudson Taylor became a Christian at 16 years of age, and from then on longed to be used by God to bring the gospel to the unreached. He was trained in medicine, but had the heart of a missionary, and also had been trained as a preacher, and his aim was the mission field. And after spending a number of years in China, but realizing there were many millions more far deeper inland who were totally unreached with the gospel, Hudson Taylor founded the China Inland Mission, which, by the way, is the modern day OMF, Overseas Missionary Fellowship, which is still active and productive in Great Commission work, reaching the unreached. But back in 1865, just as Hudson Taylor was beginning that great work, it was very hard, harrowing at times. Sickness and illness was a constant problem. He battled various types of infirmities off and on for most of his life, and it would be wonderful to do a more in-depth series on his life someday, but for now, let's skip over to the part of his life where this hymn, "Jesus, I Am Resting, Resting," enters in. So at the time, deep in the heart of China, he was completely exhausted in every category. Overwhelmed by anxieties and responsibilities, it seemed like everything was resting on his shoulders, and he was approaching the point of breakdown when he received a letter from another missionary with words of encouragement. That letter spoke of John chapter 15 and what is really a fundamental key to living the Christian life. And it's not hiding in Scripture. It's right there in plain sight. Jesus says, "Abide in me." And the letter was urging Hudson Taylor that it was about, and I'll quote here, "abiding, not striving or struggling, looking off unto him," that is unto Jesus, "trusting him for present power." And the writer of this letter said to Hudson Taylor, "This is not new, and yet 'tis new to me. Christ, literally, all seems to me now the power, the only power for service, the only ground for unchanging joy." And as Hudson Taylor read these words, it was a turning point in his life. He marked the date. Saturday, September 4th, 1869, he wrote to his sister, looking back on that moment, saying, "I saw it all. I looked to Jesus, and when I saw, oh, how the joy flowed. As to work, mine was never so plentiful, so responsible, so difficult, but the weight and the strain are all gone. The last month or more has been perhaps the happiest in my life, and I long to tell you a little of what the Lord has done for my soul." When the agony of soul was at its height, a sentence in a letter from Dear McCarthy, that was the missionary friend who had written to him, and Hudson Taylor wrote that this was used to remove the scales from my eyes, and the Spirit of God revealed the truth of our oneness with Jesus as I had never known it before. McCarthy, who had been much exercised by the same sense of failure but saw the light before I did, wrote, "But how to get faith strengthened? Not by striving after faith, but by
resting on the faithful one. And so now turning to John 15:4, we can hear what Hudson Taylor was talking about, but we'll hear it from the words of Jesus himself. Abide in me, and I in you. As the branch cannot bear fruit by itself unless it abides in the vine, neither can you unless you abide in me. This is a profound truth of which I think too few believers have experienced, yet it's accessible for all of us. The Lord is holding nothing back from us. It's we who are holding back from him, like frightened children stuck in a tree. We're clinging to branches for our dear life instead of letting go and throwing ourselves onto our Savior, who stands there holding out his arms saying, come to me. You can trust me. I will catch you. I will carry you. And it's even more than that, because that metaphor ends right there. But the vine and the branches picture shows us that our very life, the life that comes from the new birth, flows from Jesus into us. And whatever it is you or I are doing today in this season of life, wherever we are, the Lord has some service for us, some role to play in his kingdom, some fruit he wants to ripen and grow. But it can only happen when strivings cease and we abide in Christ.

0: Yes, it's a bit of an older recording, but like our series this week, this song actually has a story behind it, yet another one, and you might have recognized the voice. That was Johnny Erickson Tada singing with the Haven Quartet. Now, if you've ever spent any time with Johnny, you're quickly going to learn several things. First, that she loves Jesus, and she speaks about Jesus with an uncommon tenderness. The effect of that often is amazement, even from other believers. And the second thing about Johnny, even though she's been in a wheelchair as a quadriplegic for more than 50 years, she has a joy that seems to continually bubble up. It's like a natural spring with an unseen source. And out of those two things flow a third. Johnny loves to sing, and she particularly loves the great hymns of the faith. That's one of the reasons why a couple of years ago, as we were celebrating Haven's 90th anniversary, my predecessor, Charles Morris, and I asked Johnny to come and join us and share some of her memories. And when she did, she brought up the time when she recorded that hymn we just heard.
1: You sent this to me in 2008 when I was just beginning as Charles' assistant, and you had requested some Haven CDs, and you wrote here, I was in bed nearly every day with back pain. And even though I'm now back in my wheelchair, you said, I'm still playing these marvelous CDs. The Haven Quartet has really meant something to you over the years, hasn't it?
2: Well, it has. And some years ago, Charles took a big risk. He had me on the program with the Haven Quartet. And I mean, these guys are professionals and they really know how to sing. And they're on pitch, they're on key. And I kind of flibber-flabber my way. But, you know, they made me sound so good, and they were such great vocal coaches. And, oh, my goodness, when I heard the finished rendition that we recorded for back then, I think it was Haven of Rest, it just thrilled my heart. And when I was in bed with those pressure sores, David, thank you for sending those CDs. I am sure that millions of your listeners over the years have been so blessed by the quartet.
0: Johnny Erickson Tada, and she certainly was right there about the Haven Quartet. It was a remarkable ministry of music they had and are still having whenever their music is heard. And so to that end, I'd like to invite you to get your copy of this one-of-a-kind album, All About Jesus, Hymns by the Haven Quartet. 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And the website, one more time, haventoday.org. I'm David Wolin. Won't you come back again next time? We'll be keeping it All About Jesus. It's the great story here on Haven Today. For your walk with Jesus, I'm David Wolin with Haven Today, inviting you to anchor your day in God's Word. Everyone is waiting for something. Payday, maybe. Maybe the end of the semester. For a loved one to return from an overseas deployment. For those things, it's only a matter of time. But other types of waiting can be longer and more painful, like waiting for someone you care about to come to faith in Christ. That is not in your hands. What you can do is pray, and in the meantime, waiting is hard. But waiting is also something God uses to shape us and make us more like Jesus. And the Bible is full of verses reminding us of this. Psalm 62:5, "For God alone, O my soul, wait in silence, for my hope is from Him." Get more encouragement for your walk with Jesus at haventoday.org.
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4: Hi, this is Ben Lowell with Back to the Bible Canada and Dr. John Neufeld. 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
5: Today, as we carry on in our discussion of the Holy Spirit, I want to move from the experience of the Holy Spirit in the Old Testament to that amazing day of Pentecost. I've tried to portray the Holy Spirit as He is portrayed in the Bible. He's God. And as God, He is fully equal to the Father and the Son. As God, He is eternal and all-knowing and so forth, bearing all the attributes of God. And I also made plain that each member of the Trinity fulfills a unique role. I intimated this before, and I will elaborate on this more and more as we go on, but let me say that it was the Father who planned our salvation from eternity past. That is His unique role. It was the Son who implemented the plan of the Father through His atoning death on the cross and through His resurrection. What then did the Holy Spirit do? The answer is He administers the plan. You see, without the Holy Spirit, no one would come to salvation. He draws people to Christ and regenerates the heart of people so that they might believe. By nature, we reject God and His Son, but the Holy Spirit changes the heart so that we delight in Him. Well, that in a nutshell is it, but of course, there is so much more to learn and know about the Holy Spirit. Let's define Pentecost. Pentecost is a Jewish feast. In ancient Israel, there were three feasts which were called pilgrimage feasts. Deuteronomy 16, verse 16 explains it. It says, three times a year, all your males shall appear before the Lord your God at the place that He will choose, at the Feast of Unleavened Bread, at the Feast of Weeks, and at the Feast of Booths. They shall not appear before the Lord empty-handed. Now, the first of the feasts happened in the month of Aviv. It was the first month of the Jewish New Year, coinciding with March and April. Yes, this is the spring, and this is when we celebrate Easter. The Feast of Unleavened Bread came right after Passover, and as we know, this is when Christ laid down His life. During this time, all Israel journeyed to Jerusalem to celebrate, so there could not have been a better time for Jesus to lay down His life for our sins, for He did it in the sight of all Israel. The second of these pilgrimage feasts, when everyone came back again to Jerusalem, in the book of Exodus, was called the Feast of the Harvest, and in Deuteronomy, it was called the Feast of Weeks. It's called the Feast of Harvest because it coincided with the beginning of the wheat harvest. It was called the Feast of Weeks because you counted off 7 weeks after the Feast of Unleavened Bread. You would have 7 sevens, as it were, then add a day, making it exactly 50 days after Passover and the Feast of Unleavened Bread. The Greek word for this feast was Pentecost. It simply means 50. Now, during this time, you were required to come back to Jerusalem and offer up the first fruits of your harvest. And during this time, just like Passover, the streets of Jerusalem were again crowded with thousands of pilgrims, all ready to celebrate the goodness of God in bringing in the wheat harvest. It was like a grand Thanksgiving Day festival in which you didn't have Black Friday or Mad Shopping Day before it. Rather, you came to the Lord and presented the offering of what you had as a sign of thankfulness to the God who cared for you. And it was here, again in the sight of all Israel, just as Jesus was crucified and risen in the sight of all Israel, so also the Holy Spirit was given in the most public way imaginable. When everyone was there, you'll remember that Luke says that there were dwelling in Jerusalem Jews, devout men from every nation under heaven. Let me read Acts 2, 9 and 10. Parthians and Medes and Elamites and residents of Mesopotamia, Judea and Cappadocia, Pontus and Asia, Perga and Pamphylia, Egypt and parts of Libya belonging to Cyrene, and visitors from Rome, both Jews and proselytes, Cretans and Arabians. That's quite a list. That's because Pentecost was a pilgrimage feast, when Jews from a multitude of nations would journey to Jerusalem, so we can see that the work of our salvation was not done in secret. God went public. And when the book of Acts records this event, our eyes might glaze over reading this list because we recognize very few nations on that list. That's because nations change and things are not what they once were. And so rather than use the ancient names, let me put it in terms we would understand today. They came together from Italy, Greece, Albania, Bosnia, Serbia, Romania, Bulgaria, Turkey, Libya, Egypt, Algeria, Lebanon, Syria, Jordan, Iraq, Iran, and Saudi Arabia. The languages represented there were considerable. The gathering must have been somewhat like a mini UN. And for believers, it had now been 50 days since Jesus was crucified and raised from the dead. According to the book of Acts, the first 40 days were taken up in the post-resurrection appearances of Jesus. But now that he had ascended into heaven and is seated at the right hand of God, for the last 10 days, the disciples awaited the coming of the Spirit. Now, it's not as if they were doing nothing, for one. They knew that they had to have 12 apostles, and they got that from a prophecy in Psalm 69:25 and Psalm 109, verse 8, which says, "Let another take his place." So they replaced the vacated place of Judas with a man named Matthias, kind of like an alternate juror. And Matthias, like the remaining 11, had also seen all that Jesus had done and taught. And then having accomplished that, they waited. But the Father knew exactly when he would send the Holy Spirit. It would be on that day when Jews from the known world were again in Jerusalem during the Feast of Pentecost. Now, before we go further, let's ask the most basic of all questions. Where was the Holy Spirit before the day of Pentecost? Was he simply waiting for his assignment, which would follow the death of Jesus? Now, if you were listening yesterday, you recognized that the Holy Spirit was everywhere at work. The work of the Holy Spirit was involved in creation, in guiding, protecting, empowering men and women, and even in some way in convicting men and women of sin, and even deciding the lifespan of every single human being. Furthermore, the Holy Spirit had raised up prophets who oversaw the writing of sacred scripture. He had raised up kings who ruled God's people, and he was drawing his elect to the Father. Now, I'm afraid that yesterday we only began to touch on that subject, but we noticed how the Holy Spirit was guiding the godly and even defeating the ungodly. A thorough study of the Old Testament helps us see that it was the Holy Spirit who directed the life of God's people so that they became pleasing to God and through whom they did mighty exploits for God. Let's put this in a way that can briefly summarize the experience of God's people on the day of Pentecost. See, the Holy Spirit was active in the Old Testament in creation, in redemption, in empowering God's people, and even in indwelling God's people in some fashion. Well, if that was so, what can we make of what happened on the day of Pentecost? Clearly something new happened, but what was that new thing? And by the way, may I tell you why this is so important to us? Imagine that someone placed millions of dollars into your bank account and you have never checked out your account. So you never became aware of that which is now yours, nor have you made use of what is available to you. Now, listen to the words of the Apostle Paul in 1 Corinthians 12, verse 13. "For in one spirit," he says, "we were all baptized into one body, Jews or Greeks, slaves or free, and were all made to drink of one spirit." Let me draw your attention to two important issues from this verse. First, notice that the wording, speaking of the baptism of the Holy Spirit in the Greek, has the same wording as what we read in Acts 1:5. "For John baptized with water, but you will be baptized with the Holy Spirit not many days from now." So then the Apostle Paul is teaching that the very same baptism of the Spirit that Jesus promised in Acts 1:5 is what all Christians have received. When we speak of the baptism of the Holy Spirit later this week, I will make much of this. This passage should put to rest the idea that the baptism of the Holy Spirit is only reserved for the more spiritual among us. No, it was given to all. In one Spirit, we were all baptized into one body. Second, please also notice that Paul adds another feature. We were all made to drink of the Holy Spirit. That is, he has become the source of our spiritual life. And since this is so, how sad it is for some Christians not to be aware of or making use of what they have. But let me step back for a moment. In order to understand how our inheritance of the Holy Spirit is different from the Old Testament saints, let's for a moment consider what Jesus promised to his followers. Let's concentrate just on what is recorded in the book of John. In John 3:6, Jesus promised a new birth, that is, when we come to faith in him, we would be born of the Spirit. That is to say, the very essence of the life that Jesus gives to all who believe in him is the life of the Holy Spirit. And if you were here yesterday, you heard me say that this is of a superior kind than that which was understood in the Old Testament. In other words, there is a quality of our interaction with the Spirit that is simply superior in every way to theirs. And when we come back, we will make this thought plain.
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5: We had said that our experience with the Holy Spirit is so much richer than that of the Old Testament believers. First, we were born of the Spirit. Second, our experience is one in which rivers of living water flow from us. And third, Jesus also promised an understanding of the things of God that Old Testament believers never had. John 14:26 says, "But the Helper, the Holy Spirit, whom the Father will send in my name, will teach you all things and bring to your remembrance all that I have said to you." Now, if you're a careful Bible student, you might say, wait a minute. Jesus said this to the 12 who are going to write the New Testament and leave us with the New Testament. I mean, here actually is the promise that the things these men wrote about Jesus would be absolutely accurate. The Holy Spirit would so oversee their writings that everything they remembered about Jesus and wrote about him would be entirely accurate and trustworthy. Furthermore, the Holy Spirit would also show these men the implication of all that Jesus said. Finally, the Holy Spirit would, in these men's minds, see the teaching of Jesus as the fulfillment of the Old Testament. It is this that is promised in John 14:26. And well, that's true. But there's another truth attached to that one. According to 1 Corinthians chapter 2, the same Holy Spirit helps us in the reading of the words that he inspired in the text. In verse 13, interpreting spiritual truths to those who are spiritual. Now fourth, Jesus also promised that the Holy Spirit would help us understand Jesus himself. "When the Helper comes, whom I will send to you from the Father, the Spirit of truth, who proceeds from the Father," Jesus says, "he will bear witness about me." In other words, the Holy Spirit will help us recognize that Jesus is the way, the truth, and the life. He will help us see the advantage of losing our life so that we might find Christ. He will help us to see that Jesus is the image of the invisible God, that he is the one who has preeminence over all things. He will open our eyes so that we will find in Jesus alone a treasure chest of holy joy. Because the Holy Spirit, God's people will, from now on, make much of Jesus. For the Holy Spirit has a task to make Christ known, especially to us. No Old Testament saint knew this. This is our joy alone. So very quickly, let me summarize this. We've noticed that the Holy Spirit was very active before the coming of Christ, but Jesus helped us to see that after he ascended to heaven, the Holy Spirit would be sent with an abundance that no Old Testament saint had known before. See, Jesus promised something new, a new life in the Spirit, a new indwelling of the Spirit, a new understanding of Scripture given by the Spirit, and a revelation of Jesus from the Spirit. Now, I think we're ready for the day of Pentecost. I'm reading Acts 2, verses 1 to 4. It says, "When the day of Pentecost arrived, they were all together in one place. And suddenly there came from heaven a sound like a mighty rushing wind, and it filled the entire house where they were sitting. And divided tongues of fire appeared to them and rested on each of them. And they were all filled with the Holy Spirit and began to speak in other tongues as the Spirit gave them utterance." I want you to notice the progression. The first thing that happens, happens quite privately. The disciples were together, and I'm assuming the word "all" in verse 1 refers to all 120 believers along with the disciples. There's a sound, and it sounds like a rushing wind. In both the Greek and Hebrew languages, the word "spirit" can also be translated as breath and wind. And so the Holy Spirit, who is a spirit, cannot be seen, for he has no bodily form, but he arrives with a sound that tells the believers that what was anticipated has now come. The next event is the divided tongues of fire appearing and resting on each one. Here the Holy Spirit is giving every indication that the promise Jesus has made is for all of them, each one individually. The gift of himself will be personally felt by all of them as fire rests on each one. The third event is that they were all filled with the Holy Spirit. That is to say, the Holy Spirit took full possession of them. We might even say they were possessed by the Holy Spirit. I say it this way because when we think of possession, we often think of demon possession. A demon-possessed individual has their will suspended by one more powerful, and in that case, one who is ultimately evil. But here it is different. This filling of the Holy Spirit is not against their will. But their will now rejoices in the powerful third person of the Trinity who fills their being entirely, not with evil, but with holiness. And the fourth event is very significant, but in a different way than you might expect. The Bible simply says they began to speak in other tongues. In some ways, that's an unfortunate translation, although it's a correct translation. Well, what do I mean? For many of us, the idea of tongues is somehow mysterious. We often think of tongues as a kind of ecstatic utterance, a specialized speech given only by the Holy Spirit, and then we argue about its meaning and whether believers should be doing it today. But in older English, as in the Greek, the word tongue and the term language often bore the same meaning. So while I have a tongue in my head, the tongue is used to speak, and hence, in Old English, I personally might have said, "I speak two tongues. I speak both the English and the German tongue." That's true for me. But in modern English, I would not speak that way. I would replace the word tongue with the word language. So in reality, that's precisely what Luke is conveying to us. In that room, when all were filled with the Holy Spirit, and when the new era of the Holy Spirit began, all those in the room began to speak in different languages. I would think that a modern translation ought to use the word languages instead of tongues. Well, which languages did they speak? Well, they spoke the languages of the pilgrims who came to celebrate the Feast of Weeks, all the way from Italy, to which I am sure some spoke Latin, all the way to Arabia, in which I assume some spoke the language of Arabic, and every language in between. So when they broke out of the room they were meeting in and spilled into the streets, they began to speak these languages loudly, and all the people listening heard them in the language they used in their home country. And what were they saying? Well, they were praising God, or as Luke calls it, telling the mighty works of God. Now, Luke doesn't fill in the details, but he does tell us that they were speaking of the mighty works of God done in Jesus, that's what I'm assuming, including his miracles, power over demons, death on the cross, his resurrection, and his ascension. They were proclaiming what he had done in languages they could understand. And that causes amazement. How can it be that these men are Galileans? Galilee was a backwater place, and people from there never got out. So they would have had no opportunity to learn these languages, yet here they were, praising God for his mighty deeds in all of these languages that represented the people who were there. It didn't sound like gobbledygook. It sounded like languages these people spoke when they went home. And with that, the entire city was amazed, and everyone gets into the discussion, what do all these things mean? And just then, as if not enough unique things had already happened, something now happens that has never happened in the history of God's plan of redemption. Oh yes, the Old Testament prophets prophesied to people, telling them to repent and turn to God. But to the most part, their efforts were not received and people were condemned. But here's something unique happens. Peter gets up to preach Jesus in such a powerful way that some 3,000 people are converted and become followers of Jesus on the spot. Never had an Old Testament prophet seen conversion on a mass scale. And with this, we have the greatest symbol of the new era of the Holy Spirit. A call can now be given that will draw men and women to Christ. See, at Pentecost, a new age of the Spirit began, with power to bring men and women to a saving knowledge of Christ. And as we go on through this study, we're going to see that this power of evangelism had never been experienced before. This is a part of the giving of the Holy Spirit.
4: John, thanks so much for your message today. And it brings up an interesting topic and one that so many talk about within the church, but it's the whole role of tongues and tongues being a real touch point between churches and denominations and individuals. Or is it as much a touch point today?
5: Yeah, I guess I'm old enough to have a memory, and so are you, Ben, but I do recall in my youth that this was a much greater issue than it seems to be today. I mean, I remember in my youth that this is the reason why churches divided. This is the reason why people left local churches. And it was a real hot spot. And I see it less so today. And I'm not always sure why that is. I mean, it might be that we resolved some of those issues. It might be that we're simply disinterested. I hope it doesn't mean that we're disinterested. I hope it means that we've resolved some of our understanding of how tongues actually operate in the Scripture.
4: So does that cause us to be at issue about how different churches express the use of tongues?
5: Yeah, I mean, obviously we know that some churches actually believe that the gift of tongues are a sign of the Holy Spirit, that you haven't been baptized in the Holy Spirit until you've spoken in tongues. And there are some that actually argue that tongues is a gift that has ceased in the first century. So in that sense, the divide is still very much there. But I'm hoping that we've come at least to the place where we're going to lean harder on the Scripture for the answer to those questions, which I'm going to try to resolve in this study as we go on. And obviously, we've got our own opinions here at Back to the Bible, and that might be in variance with opinions of others. But I'm hoping that we're going to base this thoroughly on what the Bible actually says about this issue. I mean, just to let the cat out of the bag just a little, I mean, my sense is that tongues is adoration and glorification of God. It's not a word from God to us. It's rather a prayer word to God, and it's given as a gift to some and not to everyone. I think that's our perspective here at Back to the Bible.
4: Thanks so much, John. We look forward to hearing more about that. Back to the Bible Canada, leading you forward in your walk with Jesus every day. 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
6: Well, I told my father when I was just a kid that I wanted to be a garbage man when I grew up. Why? Because they only work Thursdays. Jobs, have you had a few? Years ago, I had a good job working for a pool maintenance company, but the work was just too draining. Oh boy. Next, I worked in the woods as a lumberjack, but couldn't hack it, so they gave me the axe. Then I found work as a human cannonball at the circus, but I had a short fuse and soon got fired. Hey, work with me here. Is anyone getting these jokes? I'm telling you, my job is not easy. You need immediate feedback, and I have no idea if you're laughing or not. Please email to tell me that you are. I worked at a Minute Maid orange juice factory. I got canned because I couldn't concentrate. I was fired as a yoga instructor, too, and I bent over backwards for these people. What if you had a friend like that, a guy who just kept the one-liners going? You'd get a little tired, but I have more. Back to me again, okay? I tried working in a muffler factory once, but found that exhausting. Finally, I landed my dream job working with animals in Australia, but I didn't have the right qualifications. Qualifications, okay. That's it. I'm done. You can't fire me. I quit. Work. One of the people I admire most is my friend Dave. He's been my friend since elementary school. Though we're 3,000 kilometers apart, we talk often by phone about life and work and Jesus and kids and music and marriage. Dave stood up for my wedding, and he's barely sat down since. He's one hardworking guy. David works in a massive retail store in the auto parts department. He's an ordained parts guy, if ever I met one. Dave understands that he's there to be useful and to bless the socks off customers and co-workers. His purpose far surpasses money. Each day, he's on mission to reflect God's character with integrity and faithfulness. He doesn't just answer to the boss, but to God. Colossians 3:23 says, "Work willingly at whatever you do, as though you were working for the Lord rather than for people." And that's Dave. He'd be the first to tell you he has tough days too. But if I could describe people like Dave in 12 steps to worthwhile work, it would look something like this. I think it's worth framing. Number one, today I'm alive. God gave me breath. Thank you, Lord. Number two, my job is an opportunity, and I'll make the most of it. Three, I'm not following my passion. I'm bringing it with me. Four, some choose laziness. I choose to work my little buns off. Five, I agree with Vince Lombardi, the only place success comes before work is in the dictionary. Six, I'd rather eat pork and beans the rest of my life than take out a loan to pay for a lifestyle I can't afford. Seven, when possible, I'll bring humor to work with me. Eight, if I'm unhappy in my job, I'll find a new one or find a way to be happy. Number nine, when I don't appreciate my job, I imagine myself without one. 10, no one else is to blame for my shortcomings. 11, I will never stop learning. As my mother said, son, library cards are free. Number 12, God rested on the seventh day, so will I. And if you're still unsure of what kind of work you'd like to be in, maybe work at a bank. I did that for a while until I started losing interest.
7: If someone asked you, what exactly is the gospel, could you explain it clearly? 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
6: We've all done it, stood in judgment of someone else, certain we had it right. But what happens when we've gotten it wrong, completely wrong? Well, on Tuesday's Insight for Living, we watched as justice began to roll down. Today, Chuck Swindoll shows us what happened next, when justice converged with something even more surprising. It's a scene of accountability, but also of grace and restoration. And if you've been carrying guilt or waiting to be made whole, this message is for you. Chuck picks up our study in Job chapter 42.

came about after the Lord had spoken these words to Job, verse 7, that the Lord said to Eliphaz the Temanite, "My wrath is kindled against you and against your two friends, because y'all have not spoken of me what is right as my servant Job has." That's the reason he was angry. Now, the reason is given here at the end of verse 7, and it is repeated in the very same words at the end of verse 8. Look at it, "because you have not spoken of me what is right as my servant Job has." Because. What does it mean, they had not spoken of him what was right? Well, one man put it this way. In their effort to uphold God's justice, they limited his sovereignty. Isn't that an interesting way to put it? They had insisted that human suffering is always the result of sinfulness. And that boxed God in. It's not true. It's not always the reason people suffer. It is a reason on occasion, but it's not always. And it's not true in the case of Job. They claimed Job had some secret sin. They claimed Job had wrong and transgression that was hidden. And if he would only come to terms with it and deal with it, then he'd be healed of this. That's wrong. It isn't right. They didn't speak of God as they should have. "You have not spoken of me what was right as my servant Job had." You know what this underscores? And if you're a teacher, hear me well. We who are teachers, we who are communicators of the truth, God cares very much that he is presented in an accurate manner. Let's be sure we do our homework. Let's be sure

0: we represent him accurately. The cults feed on this very wrong, not speaking of him what is right. They'll give half verses, or they'll give principles that can't be defended in the scriptures. They're notorious for this kind of teaching. Legalists claim that they stand on the word of God, and so they'll use the word of God to manipulate you or shame you, claiming various characteristics of God as the basis of their condemnation, and you live under the guilt of that kind of teaching. It's not a fair representation of the living God. These men have not presented me correctly. They've not said what is right. I have a good friend who was a part of a real liberal church for his growing up years, and it wasn't until he was in his mid-30s that began to dawn on him what he was missing as he was exposed to evangelical teaching, and he realized what he was missing. And he said to me on one occasion, "You know what, Chuck, I realized that they would have loved me right into hell." What a chilling way to put that. I heard all about the love of God and the goodness of God. I never heard of the justice and the righteousness and the holiness of God. And whatever, it was okay. God's full of love. And that's presenting him in a wrong light. You men have been guilty of that. Now, I also love the fact that the Lord does something about it. He doesn't say, as a result, get out of my existence, or go to your room, or you're finished. Now, that's not gracious. That's not merciful. There's justice rolling down, but notice the mercy. Now, therefore, verse 8 presents the mercy. You have done this, and it is wrong, and you have not done as my servant Job has done. Now, therefore, here's what you do about it. Look at the plan. Take for yourselves 7 bulls and 7 rams. Okay, you got it? This is unusual teaching because it's Old Testament teaching. And in the Old Testament days, when you came to bring your offering of request for forgiveness, relief from your guilt and wrongdoing, you came with an animal. And you brought the animal before the Lord in various different numbers of animals and different kinds of animals, and sometimes fowl. And you would usually cut the throat of the animal, blood would be spilled out, and sometimes you would even place the entire carcass of the animal, as in this case. You would lay it on an altar that's blazing with fire, and it would consume it, and the smoke would come before God as a sweet-smelling aroma. It's all very strange to us. We didn't live in that era. We've never seen such a thing. But in those days, that's how God's anger is assuaged. It's satisfied. You come with an offering and you place it on this altar and it'll be consumed and I will forgive you. Look at where they were to bring this. By the way, it was a costly offering, wasn't it? Not just 7 animals, but 7 bulls that could be used for the purpose of enlarging the cattle in their fields. But no, I want 7 bulls, and I want 7 rams. He specifies, and I want you to go to my servant Job and offer up a burnt offering. This word means a whole burnt offering, from the hoof all the way to the nose. The entire carcass is to be laid on the altar, one after another after another. You're to go and do this before my servant Job. Look, the one who was offended receives the offering of the offender. Really, the ultimate offended is the Lord God himself, who had been misrepresented. And my servant Job will pray for you. I love that. The offended prays now for the offenders. For, look closely, for I will accept him. The Hebrew says, I will lift his face up. Isn't that a great way to put it? Job will lift his face up. I will accept his intercession on your behalf. As you've offered the offerings and he prays, I will lift his face up that I may not do with you according to your folly. meaning that I may not do for you what you deserve. Because he repeats, you have not spoken of me what is right, as my servant Job has. Did you miss something? I went over it rather quickly. Four times he calls Job his servant. What an honorable title. Verse 7 concludes, as my servant Job has spoken of what is right. Verse 8, three times, bring these bulls and rams and go to my servant Job, offer the burnt offering and my servant Job. And the end of that verse 8, my servant Job has spoken what is right. In ancient days, in days of the Old Testament, a servant, it was an honorable title for one who served the living God. It speaks of a bonding between the two. There's a closeness between us. He and I have this relationship that is dear and near. It's a title of honor. It's a good place for me to add, anytime you're engaged in the service of the King, you are engaged in an honorable work, whatever it may be, however God may have you serving. Perhaps one that very few people would even know your name, but you serve faithfully there as a servant of his. You are honoring him in that. It's an honorable role. Now, justice has come rolling down. Here are these men who have been standing over Job as judges, now getting the animals and coming up before Job and offering their offering, waiting for Job's prayers. Isn't this a great scene? I mean, this is time for humble pie to be consumed by these three men. It's good for them. It's good for us to confess our wrongdoing to those we have offended and to say by our actions we have done what is wrong against you. And our presence is here in all this vulnerability to say to you, we trust our God to cleanse us from the wrong. Pray for me. And they come. And Job does exactly what the Lord told him to do. Look at Eliphaz, verse 9. Eliphaz and Bildad and Zophar went and did. Well, I have a feeling they did it rather quickly. There was no arguing. There's no wrestling. There's no reluctance. Because remember, when the Lord instructs, there's no other alternative that will bring any sense of peace and relief. And they did exactly as the Lord told them. And look at this. The Lord lifted up the face of Job. I love that. It's great that Job doesn't say, okay, kneel down. You guys have put me through hell. I'm going to see what you look like when you're humbled. Kneel down. Now get on your faces. There's none of that. I think Job, in this moment, having learned what he's learned and having repented as he's repented in verse 6, I don't think he carried any further rancor. I don't think there was any sense of lingering offense. I think he considered himself privileged to represent the need before the Lord. It was part of his obedience too, wasn't it, when he lifted up his face. What a grand scene is here. You know what's happening? Sins are being washed away. That's the greatest moment. There's justice and there's mercy. You know what that represents for all of us? The cross. The cross. That's why the death of Christ is called efficacious. That's why it is effective. Because God's justice against sin is satisfied in the death of the Lamb. And God's mercy is revealed in the forgiveness of those who trust in the Lamb. Frederick Faber put it this way, there's a wideness in God's mercy as the wideness of the sea. There is kindness in his justice, which is more than liberty. And in the next generation, William Newell wrote a song we've sung throughout our growing up years as Christians. says the same thing. In other words, years I spent in vanity and pride, caring not my Lord was crucified, knowing not it was for me he died on Calvary. By God's word, at last my sin I learned. Then I trembled at the law I'd spurned, till my guilty soul, imploring, turned to Calvary. Oh, the love that drew salvation's plan. Oh, the grace that brought it down to man. Oh, the mighty gulf that God did span at Calvary. Mercy there was great, and grace was free. Pardon there was multiplied to me. There my burdened soul found liberty at Calvary. At Calvary. Justice rolled down, and when it did, mercy washed over them and graciously got them all back on their feet. Wonderful, wonderful setting. Now, the full reward will wait till our next time, but just get a little peek through the tent door here. Look at verse 10. And the Lord restored the fortunes of Job when he prayed. Not until. I got the word when circled in a bright blue in my Bible. When he prayed for his friends, the Lord restored the fortunes, and the Lord increased all that Job had twofold. Isn't that just like him? I told you he was the best at justice. All these long, sleepless nights and restless, painful days, all of the sermons he's had to sit through and listen to from these clowns that have been acting like they're representing truth and their judgmental spirit. And now Job, broken in his own repentance, having his face lifted up on behalf of his friends restored because of the mercy. And now, grace on top of grace, he looks up and the Lord says, "Hey, Job, come here, it's going to be twice as good." Boils are gone. I mean, why not? I mean, he made us, so is all it takes. And he blows them away, and he gets his health back, and he gets his home back, and he gets his property back, and he finally gets his family back. His grace here, so he doesn't get twice as many kids. He gets the same number of kids, 10. He didn't want 20 kids, but he got 10 kids back. Remember, Job prayed not for himself, and please observe, not for his own restoration of fortune. It wasn't like winning the divine lottery where he lucked out. He has no plans. He has no knowledge of how the story would end. All he knows is that the Lord says, "You lift up your face before me. You pray for these friends." And they come in with humility and offer up their sacrifices. And Job prays for his friends. And the Lord is so pleased when it's done right. And he says, "Now, come here, Job. Let me tell you what I'm going to do." By the way, you know what's wonderful too? Where's Satan? In your face, Satan. His silence reveals that he has now witnessed the truth of what God had told him. "Consider my servant Job. He has integrity. Though you may not kill him, you can touch him. And even if you touch him, he'll never curse me." And so the Lord blesses, and that's the way we're going to see the end of this story next time. A couple of similar sounding truths emerge from this study. They came to me late last night, and I wasn't sure quite how to end a message like this one. It's a little unusual on justice. But it occurred to me that there are two things to be remembered. First is, forgiveness is worth asking for. It really is. Forgiveness is worth asking for. Always of the Lord, it's worth asking for. there's something that's come between you and your Heavenly Father. What in the world are you waiting for? He loves to hear the cries of his children. He takes delight in the humble confession of the saint. Just tell him. He'll never turn you away. Forgiveness is worth asking for. And I'll tell you this second, justice is worth waiting for. So you know that application. Wait for it. It'll come. If not now, later. If not later, in eternity, God will make it right. His fairness is part of his veracity. And God, who has patiently allowed this experiment to run its course, has now come to terms with it with his servant and has now dealt with it with these friends. And Satan is gone. Again, proven wrong. And the Lord is still enthroned above us. I don't know what your situation is right now. I don't know what you wrestle with. I don't know who's wronged you. I'm sure several. I don't know how severe it's been. Probably greatly severe in some cases. I know this, that it's my privilege to spend my life with some of the greatest people I've ever met. And I would number many of you among them. And I know from knowing many of your stories that life hasn't been easy. I know that it's been difficult. And obviously, not compared to Job, that may have been the worst possible of trials, but your trial has been tough. And I think I sense from you today a desire to cooperate. If forgiveness is worth asking for, I think you'll ask it. And if you've wronged another person, the most wonderful thing you can do is to make it right with them. Just make it right, whatever it takes. It's worth it. It's worth asking for. Spell out what you've done and say it. Just let it be. Don't worry about your pride. Don't worry about what they're going to think or what somebody else thinks. You answer to God. And then you've had wrong done. Turn it over to him. Just let him handle it. He has a million ways, a million options, and he will not leave his people in the lurch. And of course, if you've never brought your offering to the Lord and stood before the cross and acknowledged the Savior's death is for you, start there. You were in his sights when he said, Father, forgive them. They don't even know what they're doing. Let's bow our heads. It's a sweet moment here. You have been generous and gracious people. So many of you are such faithful sheep in the Lord's pasture. I'm not flattering you. I'm telling you the truth. I learned so much from so many of you. I want your life to be all that it could possibly be as you embrace the truth that it is all about our God. I want you to go there and I want you to live there so that your whole focus is on him. It's vertical. You'll be amazed at what it will do to you horizontally. Just be amazed. You won't be as angry. You won't be as irritable. You will find that you're approachable and you listen better. And my goodness, getting the forgiveness of someone else will relieve you of that guilt. And giving the forgiveness, releasing that person, will take the strain out. You won't have to act like God. You can let the Lord be the Lord. Maybe a member of your family. It may be one who was once a close personal friend. Maybe a former mate, partner. Maybe one of your parents. Could be a pastor or coach or teacher, neighbor, relative. Let it go. Deal with it. Let it go. Mercy there was great and grace was free. Pardon there was multiplied to me. And there my burdened soul found liberty at Calvary. Father, I thank you that there's now comfort in the cross, that the bloody sacrifice has been lifted up once for all, and the penalty paid once for all. Now their open-armed invitation inviting us in to live like your Son modeled for us. It's a dirty and dusty world, Lord. It gets real complicated really fast, the pace we live. And it's quiet moments like this that help us put things into proper perspective. Quiets our nerves, calms our spirit. Thank you for Job. Thank you for his model, his honesty and his vulnerability. Thank you for his humility and obedience. Thank you for not walking away from those three men who'd made such fools of themselves, but for caring about them too. We're somewhere in this story, Lord, and wherever we are, your arms are around us, and you care about the shame and the guilt that we've lived under long enough. I pray you'd help us come to terms with all these things. And as justice rolls down, may mercy follow quickly. Dismiss us, Lord, in the quietness of this moment with the reminder that you are faithful and you care and you're good all the time. We love you, Father. We love you. And all God's people said, Amen.
1: As justice rolls down, may mercy follow quickly. What a picture we've seen today. A God who holds us accountable, yes, but who also lifts our faces, restores what was broken, and never walks away. Wherever you find yourself in this story, God's arms are wrapped around you. So if there's guilt you've carried far too long, or perhaps forgiveness you need to ask for, you bring it to Him. 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Chuck Swindoll titled today's message, Finally, Justice Rolls Down. 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I'm Bill Meyer. 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
3: Do you ever feel like you just don't belong? 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But this is such good news. 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Ephesians 1 verse 5 in the New Living Translation says this: God decided in advance to adopt us into his own family by bringing us to himself through Jesus Christ. 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
1: As the Apostle Paul wrote to the church in Philippi, Philippians chapter 3, he said, "One thing I do, forgetting what lies behind and reaching forward to what lies ahead, I press on toward the goal for the prize of the upward call of God in Christ Jesus." Here is Rick Bowring to sing Sail On.

The Bible has the answer. You have provided the questions, and we search God's Word, the Bible, in order to find the answers. Question number one, how did the Lord repopulate the earth after the flood? You will remember that there were only 8 individuals, Noah, his wife, his 3 sons, and each of them having a wife, who were saved through the flood by entering the ark and being saved by God's power. The answer comes to us in Genesis chapter 9 and the outset, verses 1 to 3, and then a word also in verses 7 and 11. But go to Genesis chapter 9, and it was simply in the natural means of procreation. And God blessed Noah, we read, and his sons, and said to them, the command of God was, be fruitful and multiply and fill the earth. The fear of you and the terror of you will be on every beast of the earth. So not only was there the command of procreation, but there was also a protection that God gave to them from encroachment by the animal kingdom, with everything that creeps on the ground and all the fish of the sea into your hand, they are given. And so there was provision also, protection, provision, procreation, protection, provision by God. And God says, every moving thing that is alive shall be food for you. I give all to you as I previously gave the green plant. And then verse 7, as for you, be fruitful and multiply, populate the earth abundantly and multiply in it. And verse 11, I establish my covenant with you, and all flesh shall never again be cut off by the water of the flood, neither shall there again be a flood to destroy the earth. The protection, the provision, the blessing of God in his kindness. Question number 2. Please comment on Hebrews chapter 10, verses 26 and 27. This is some of the most blatant and hard-hitting scriptures in the entire Bible. You will find that commentators refer to these passages in this way, that there is a bluntness, that there is, as it were, a grabbing by the shoulders and a shaking that takes place, and that is right and proper here as we come toward the end of Hebrews chapter 10, just before we enter into the Hall of Faith, a catalog of Old Testament characters, men and women, who walked with God, who lived their lives by faith. But here is a most stern word. You struggle to find something that is more of a slap in the face, that we wake up and that we take seriously our walk with Christ, that we do not play at religion, that we do not play as Christians, but that we take most seriously our relationship and the privilege that we have, and that we do not fritter our privileges away, that we do not let these privileges slip through our fingers in casual carelessness. Let me read Hebrews 10 and these two verses, 26 and 27. If we go on sinning willfully after receiving the knowledge of the truth, there no longer remains a sacrifice for sins, but a terrifying expectation of judgment and the fury of a fire which will consume the adversaries. Now, most often, these verses trouble those who should not be troubled, but those who have been hardened in their sin, and they brush it off. They ought to hear it. And so those who I would think should not be troubled are troubled, and those who should be troubled aren't, regrettably.
what is being held out to us is that if we indeed go on hardening our hearts repeatedly, if we go on willfully sinning against the Lord after we have come to know Him, there is nothing more that God can do. He has done all that possibly can be done. He gave His Son to come to live among us, to be incarnate, to take upon Himself flesh and blood, and then to die upon Calvary's cross. What more could be done? No ram or lamb or turtle dove or bull. No other blood is more effective than the Son of God. God has done all that possibly could be done. And so we need to take seriously what the offer is, and we need to come to the Lord, and we need to press in. We need to be constantly pressing in. Now, for those of you who said, I think I have sinned the unpardonable sin, if the Spirit of God is poking at your heart, if you are troubled by your sin, that is God beckoning you to come back. It's not the devil. It's most certainly not the devil. He would want you to take your ease and to feel that everything is right and proper and that nothing is amiss. He would want to lull you to sleep. But if the Spirit of God is poking at your heart, you have not sinned the unpardonable sin. Come before Him, make things right, call upon His name, and you will find His grace extended to you. Thank you for these questions. If you have a question, send it to us at Faith to Live By, Box 426, Winnipeg, Manitoba, R3C2H6. The women's trio now come to sing Jesus I Come, and then Tim and Terry Sturby sing Do You Know My Jesus?

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Included in this set of 13 songs are well-known favorites, such as A New Name in Glory, His Eye is on the Sparrow, Oh, Worship the King, Take the Name of Jesus with You, Wonderful Grace of Jesus, and of course the title song, Praise to the Lord the Almighty, as well as 7 other songs of rich blessing. 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On that same website, the 13 audio files for this set of songs, as well as many other previous recording projects, are available for free download. It is our prayer that all of these recordings will be a means of the Lord's blessing and encouragement far

go with me to the great book of Genesis at the outset of our Bible. In Genesis chapter 22 and also chapter 44, we have two indications of a theme which carries all the way through the Bible. That is the theme of substitution. In chapter 22, we have Abraham taking his son Isaac to Mount Moriah. God said to Abraham, "Sacrifice your son as a burnt offering there on Mount Moriah." Abraham obediently takes his son and they head towards the mount appointed for them. But there is no ram. And Isaac himself says, "Look, Dad, here is the fire and the wood. Where is the offering?" Abraham had instructed his family, he had instructed his son, that indeed there needed to be a sacrifice. They come to the place. Abraham binds Isaac and is about to slay him. But the angel says, "Stop! Do your son no harm." And Abraham sees in the thicket a ram caught by his horns. They take that ram, and in substitution, as a substitute for the lad, they offer him as a sacrifice there. I then take you to chapter 44. And once again, there is a substitution that is taking place. You recall the account of how that Joseph was now the second most powerful man in all of the land of Egypt. And there was grain, there was food in Egypt, whereas in Canaan there was not. And Jacob sends his sons down into Egypt, not aware, nor were Joseph's brothers aware of how that Joseph had risen from the prison cell and from slavery into which they had sold him, that he had arisen to such prominence. Joseph wants to be sure that his brothers are different men. He is concerned for his brother Benjamin, that perhaps Benjamin has also suffered the same fate at the same cruel hands, the same mean-spirited, get anything that you possibly can, however you can, type of attitude. Joseph demands that they bring Benjamin down that he might see him. And he comes. But Joseph has one more test. Sure, Benjamin is alive, but is there any change of heart within his brothers? And he sets this test. He gives his golden goblet and he tells his servants to put it into Benjamin's sack of wheat as they go out toward Canaan. And then Joseph sends them hot on their trail after them to bring them back. The brothers come back and the cup has been found in Benjamin's sack. The brothers are completely undone. They say, "We are your servants. God has found out our treachery. God has found out our sin." Joseph, however, he says, "Nothing doing. You guys go on your way, live your lives, enjoy." But the one in whose sack the cup was found, he shall be my servant. Now Judah steps forward. You see, he had spoken to his father Jacob and had said, "Dad, if Benjamin doesn't come back, I will be the one who is to be held account." Judah remembers how that his father had been so heartbroken at the passing of Joseph, and he had put his word on the line. And Judah now steps forward in order to speak to Joseph, again, not knowing who he is. Judah approached Joseph and said, "Oh, my Lord, may your servant speak a word in my Lord's ears, and do not be angry with your servant, for you are equal to Pharaoh." And he unravels the story. And he comes to this point. He says, "Your servant became surety for the lad to my father, saying, 'If I do not bring him back to you, then let me bear the blame before my father forever.' Now," and this is the point, "now,
please let your servant remain instead of the lad, a slave to my lord, and let the lad go up with his brothers. Judah, he was the one who was prepared to say, take me, I will be there in the place of the guilty. Judah had a great descendant, and his name is Jesus. And Jesus is the one who is our substitute. Back in Egypt, Joseph, he broke down in front of his brothers and he identified himself to them, and he told them that all would be well, that they would be cared for. But Jesus, the knife fell upon him. It was restrained from Isaac, but it fell upon Jesus. Judah did not have to live his life as a slave, but Jesus, he gave his life for you and for me. Oh, what love should we return? For such love that has been shown to us, I bid you to come to the cross and to see the love of God and to surrender yourself to him. He has been our substitute. He, the innocent, dying for the guilty. Come, bow before him and surrender to him today.

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0: Welcome to Grace to You, the Bible teaching ministry of John MacArthur. I'm your host, Phil Johnson. April 15th, if you live in the United States, you are familiar with that date. It's tax day, and fair to say it can be something of a hassle. Yet not everyone feels the burden of taxes. For example, people who have no income or who have some other tax-exempt status, or perhaps have such a high income that even a large tax payment doesn't eliminate their comfortable lifestyle. Of course, we're all born under a burden more severe than any tax code, and from this penalty, no one is excluded, and no one is legally exempt, and no one has enough resources to withstand it. Today, John MacArthur takes a hard look at God's judgment and what's required to be spared from it. It's part of John's compelling study from Romans 2 called Without Excuse. And now here is John with the lesson.
1: Let's look in our Bibles to Romans chapter 2. Paul sets forth the true bases of judgment, and they apply to everybody, and most particularly, he focuses them in on the moral person. That is the outwardly moral, the outwardly religious person who wouldn't want to find himself in chapter 1 with the reprobates of pagan vice. Now, as he unfolds these principles, there are six elements in divine judgment that he lists. God judges on the basis of six features. First, he judges according to knowledge. Secondly, according to truth. Thirdly, according to real guilt. Fourthly, according to deeds or works. Fifthly, according to impartiality. And sixthly, according to motive. And we're working our way through those very important elements of God's judgment. Now, first of all, God judges on the basis of knowledge. Back to verse 1, and let's just review that point. Therefore, thou art inexcusable, O man, whosoever thou art that judgest. For wherein thou judgest another, thou condemnest thyself, for thou that judgest doest the same things. Now this simply tells us that God judges on the basis of man's knowledge. And what he is saying in that verse is this: if you know enough to judge somebody else, then you show that you know enough to be held responsible for what you do. Secondly, we've already learned that he judges on the basis of truth. Verse 2, but we are sure that the judgment of God is according to truth. In other words, it fits the facts against them who commit such things. God's judgment perfectly fits the facts. As it said at the end of verse 27 in chapter 1, they received a recompense of their error which was fitting or was appropriate. God always rightly fits the judgment to the facts. Deuteronomy 32:4 says, just and right is he. God's holy nature will not allow him to do anything that isn't right. And as I told you in our last study, the hope of the hypocrite, the hope of the religious phony, is that God will not judge on the truth, but he will judge on the superficial profession. And that is so silly, to assume that you're going to get away with a masquerade before God. God will not judge that way, but he'll judge on the facts. So verse 3 adds, and thinkest thou this, O man, that judgest them who do such things and doest the same, that thou shalt escape the judgment of God? You want to judge everybody else, and that proves you know the law, and so you'll be judged on that knowledge. And if God judges truly according to the fact, do you think you're going to get away any more than they are? Not a chance. God will judge accurately, and he will judge truly, and he will judge according to fact. And I think this is right where you find the people in Matthew 7 who come and they say, Lord, Lord, we've done this in your name, we've done that in your name, we've done this other thing in your name. And they lay out the facade of religious externals. They lay out all of the surface religious activity. And he says, depart from me, I never knew you. He judges men on the basis of guilt, true guilt. Verses 4 and 5. Now here in these two verses, God affirms that the moral man, the religious man, namely in Paul's day, the Jew, is guilty of

0: sin and can in no way escape judgment. And two verses show how really profound man's guilt is. Look at verses 4 and 5. Or despisest thou the riches of His, that is God's goodness and forbearance and long-suffering, not knowing that the goodness of God leadeth thee to repentance? But after thy hard and impenitent heart treasurest up unto thyself wrath against the day of wrath and revelation of the righteous judgment of God. Now we'll stop there. And I just want to take those two verses. And that's really more than you could even handle in one time. So profound is it. Verse 4 says, God has been good to you, all of you, across the face of the world. God has been good to you. And His goodness and His forbearance and His long-suffering had as its goal to lead you to what? Repentance. And when it did not lead you to repentance, conversely, because of your hard and unconverted heart, you were just storing up wrath that would ultimately break loose at the final judgment. That's the essence of what these verses are saying. God has been leading men to repentance, but men have been going to judgment instead. And men are piling up a pile of guilt, a storehouse of guilt that is going to come back on them in judgment. Now, there is guilt, all right, and guilt for all sins, but guilt for the worst sin, and that is the most heinous crime of all against God, and that is to reject what God has done. And man is guilty of that. Man is guilty of rejecting God's goodness, of abusing God's mercy, of ignoring God's grace, of spurning God's love, of mocking His kindness. Matthew Henry, that commentator of old who has so many helpful thoughts in his commentary on the Scripture, said, there is in every willful sin a contempt of the goodness of God. And that's right. Whenever you sin, or whenever I sin, we show contempt for God's goodness. Let me read you just two verses, and you need not turn to them, but in Hosea. Hosea, of course, records for us God's love for wayward Israel. And in the 11th chapter, in the first verse, God says, when Israel was a child, I loved him. And that sort of sets the tone for the thoughts in the chapter. In verse 4, I drew them with cords of a man, with bands of love, and I was to them as they that take off the yoke on their jaws, and I laid food before them. In other words, I didn't have a bit in their mouth. I fed them and I led them gently and I drew them with love. And verse 7 says, and my people are bent to backsliding away from me. I mean, here was God with love and tenderness and graciousness and kindness and mercy reaching out to draw Israel, and they were just sliding away from Him. Now, let's go back to verses 4 and 5 and look at the several parts that make up these thoughts. The word despisest in the Authorized is a very strong word. It means basically to grossly underestimate the value of something, to grossly underestimate the significance of something. It is a failure to assess true worth. It is making light of the riches of the goodness of God. And this is the blackest of sins, by the way. The worst sin is not rights violated. The worst sin is mercy despised. Let's look at what happened. They failed to really evaluate. They failed to see the true worth of the riches of God's goodness. They didn't know how valuable it was, and men still don't know. I mean, everybody alive in the world today has experienced the goodness of God. I'll say that again. Everybody alive in the world today has personally experienced the goodness of God and experiences it every breath they take in many, many ways, not the least of which is that the Lord makes the rain to fall on the just and the unjust, and the Lord gives them food to eat, and the Lord gives them a fire to keep them warm, and the Lord gives them water to refresh their thirst, and the Lord gives them food to fill their hungry stomach. And the Lord gives them a blue sky and a warm sun. And the Lord gives them green grass and beautiful mountains and whatever it is. And the Lord gives them people to love. In every way, God has demonstrated His goodness. And by the way, the word goodness is a very important word, krestates. The idea is really kindness. It's translated kindness in Galatians 5 in the list of elements of the fruit of the Spirit. It speaks of God's benefits, His kindnesses to men. And then the word forbearance, anoke, is the word for truce. It's the word for the cessation of a hostility. It's the word for the withholding of judgment. So God pours out blessing and He holds back judgment. He is forbearing. That is, He says, okay, a truce, no hostility. I'll just be kind to you and I'll withhold my judgment. And the word long-suffering, macrothumia, means patience. It is a word that signifies one who has the power to avenge but doesn't use it. It's a great characteristic of God. He's so patient. Over and over again in the Scripture, we read about the patience of God, the patience of God. God is not willing that any should perish. God is long-suffering because of that toward us, because He's not willing that we should perish. And so you have goodness, which refers to the benefits which God gives. You have forbearance, which refers to the judgment He does not give. And you have long-suffering, which refers to the duration of both. And so for long periods of time, He is kind. And for long periods of time, He withholds His judgment. The Hebrew term would say He is slow to anger and plenteous in what? Mercy. And this is the riches. It isn't just goodness and forbearance and long-suffering. It's goodness and forbearance and long-suffering at its epitome. It is the riches of those things. Not just the shallow, but the fullest. The old theologians used to call this common grace. It comes also under the theological term of providence. In other words, God is just good. And He pours out His goodness and He withholds His judgment and He does it for a long time. Psalm 52:1 says, the goodness of God endureth continually. Psalm 119:68 says, Thou art good and doest good. Psalm 33:5 says, the earth is full of the goodness of the Lord. Psalm 145:9 says, His tender mercies are over all His works. And Psalm 107:8 says, oh, that men would praise the Lord for His goodness. Now, you know what is appalling about this is that most people don't really see God as being good. Most people wonder how God can be so bad to let certain things happen, right? How can God allow that? Or how can God allow this? Let me tell you the answer. The goodness of God is nowhere more clearly seen than that when man commits a sin, he doesn't fall over dead on the spot. You see, God had every reason at the fall to wipe out the human race. Every reason. And He has the same reason every single time you or I ever commit one sin. And it is only His goodness and His forbearance and His long-suffering that lets us take another breath. It's mercy rejoicing against judgment, as the Scripture says. And God was especially good to Israel. He is, after all, the God of patience. He was good to the pagans, wasn't He, in Noah's time? He waited 120 years for them to repent. He was so patient with the nations. The time of their ignorance He overlooked. He was so patient with Israel and with Judah. He waited for centuries and centuries, 700, 800 years before He took them into the Babylonian captivity. And God is wonderfully patient with us today. You look around the world today and people are sinning at a rapid rate. The divine law of our blessed God is trampled underfoot and God Himself is openly despised. His name is blasphemed. And it is amazing that He doesn't strike dead the people that do that. When you hear someone blaspheme the name of God and then take another breath, That is the goodness of God. Why doesn't he cut them down? And why doesn't he cut me down and you down when we sin? As he did Ananias and Sapphira. Why doesn't he cause the earth to open up and swallow us like Dathan and Abiram? And what about apostate Christendom? What about all the liberals and the apostates? What about their toleration for every form of evil? How can he let that go on? Why does not the righteous wrath of heaven consume them? The only answer is because, as Romans 9 says, God has dealt with the vessels fitted unto destruction with much long suffering. Listen, get this in your mind because we're going to answer this question. If you have ever thought for one moment that God is unjust, you simply reveal how easy it is to learn to abuse the goodness of God. And I'll show you why. The goodness of God, back to verse 4, is designed to lead men to repentance. It is designed to cause them to turn from sin to Him. It is designed to cause men who are filled with evil to long for God and God's goodness. It is designed to make them thankful that He didn't slay them and turn to Him in gratitude. If you really realize what you deserve, every day you live, every breath you take, you'll thank God that He didn't strike you down. You see, God's goodness and God's patience calls us to repentance, to thankful, grateful hearts. And yet we so often fail to do that. Now, what does repentance mean? It simply means to turn from sin toward God, to turn away from what we're doing to Him. And to do that because we see our sin and we see what we deserve and we know we should die. And when He doesn't take our life, but He lets us live, we should turn in utter gratitude to Him. But men don't do that. They despise God's goodness. And before you start putting the blame somewhere else, we can be guilty of the same thing that is characteristic of an unregenerate but religious person. One commentator has said that almost everyone has, quote, a vague and undefined hope of impunity and a kind of feeling that this can't happen to me. We just have this feeling that everything's okay. And the Jews believed they were exempt from the judgment of God. And many people, most people believe that. Listen, most people in our world don't believe God's going to judge them. They don't believe that for a minute. And they just load up on God's goodness and God's providence, and they take in all the pleasure of life and all the love and the wonder of love and of children and parents and friends and a partner in life and the beauty and the fun and the pleasure and all of the delicacies of life that God gives. And they just take it all in, the beauty, the warmth, the emotions. And it's all mercy that they don't die every breath they take. But they never think about that. And that is why it is such an incredible sin to be unthankful, you see. That's why in chapter 1, when it condemns the heathen, it condemns them for failing to glorify God, and neither were they, what? Thankful. We go right into a sin because we're so used to mercy that we figure we'll get it again. So the Jews, like the rest, assumed mercy and went on sinning. They assumed God's grace and went on sinning. They assumed God's kindness and goodness and patience and long-suffering and went right on sinning. And they just stomped all over God's goodness. But goodness despised leads to the end of goodness and ultimate judgment, verse 5. And it talks about a hard and impenitent heart piling up wrath to be revealed on the day of wrath, that special day when righteous judgment from God is revealed. The kind of people who are like this are people who don't see God's nature as loving and good and kind. They just see their own nature as deserving. Well, I'm not so bad. I mean, they don't say, oh, God, thank you for another day of life. Thank you for a partner that I love. Thank you for what you've done. Thank you for not taking my life and slaying me in my sin. They just take it all for granted, and they get the idea that they're just getting what they deserve. They're not half bad anyway. And there is a sick cult that has arisen in contemporary evangelical Christianity that is built around self. And people talk about self-image and self-esteem and self-worth and self-value, and it is nothing but humanistic worldliness. You have no worth or value as a self, as a corrupt sinner. And the whole idea of that concept has taken evangelicalism and twisted it from a God-centered perspective to a man-centered perspective. And salvation in Christianity is all seen from the viewpoint of what can it do for me? And sin is always seen as to how it affects man, not how it affects God. We are selfists, indulging ourselves in God's mercy. And this is a horrifying error. The only reason you haven't breathed one breath, or I even breathe one more breath, is because God is merciful. And if I forget that and trade on that mercy, such ingratitude is so severe. Now, I want to speak to this issue because it opens up one of the great truths of Scripture. And I want to give you a little Scripture lesson that'll help you fill out your theology at this point. Now, think with me now. Very important. People see God as unjust. You know, if something comes into your life, your husband dies, your wife dies, your kids are injured, somebody you know gets a disease, your thought is, well, God, that's not fair, right? How could you do that, God? And you have to work your way through those kind of thoughts. But you know what that is? That's your rotten old sin principle operating. I mean, how can you do that, God? I mean, how can I be without a job? Or how can I have all these kind of problems? Or why me? It's not fair. And so you tend to question God's love, and you tend to question God's actions. And it's an incredible turnaround, because God is so merciful and so kind, and yet men despise that very kindness. And when something goes askew in their life, they begin to accuse God of being unfair or unjust. How incredible! William Gurnall wrote in 1660 this statement: "When I consider how the goodness of God is abused by the greatest part of mankind, I cannot but be of his mind that said, the greatest miracle in the world is God's patience and bounty to an ungrateful world. If a prince has an enemy got into one of his towns, he doth not send them in provision, but lays close siege to the place and doth what he can to starve them. But the great God that could wink all his enemies into destruction bears with them and is at daily cost to maintain them. Well may he command us to bless them that curse us, who himself does good to the evil and unthankful. But think not, sinners, that you shall escape thus. God's mill goes slow, but grinds small. The more admirable his patience and bounty now is, the more dreadful and unsupportable will that fury be which ariseth out of his abused goodness. Nothing smoother than the sea, yet when stirred into a tempest, nothing rageth more. Nothing so sweet as the patience and goodness of God, and nothing so terrible as his wrath when it takes fire."
1: You're listening to Grace to You, the Bible teaching ministry of John MacArthur. John's current series is called Without Excuse. Well, the notion of guilt that John talked about today, to call guilt an unpopular concept, is a massive understatement. The world says guilt isn't healthy, that there's really no reason to feel guilty about anything you think or say or do. But while that kind of thinking is dangerous, there's an even bigger concern that John had about it. Let's hear what he said about that some years ago.
2: Yeah, what happens is the pop culture spills into the church. If there's a campaign to make life guiltless, if there's a campaign to divest people of accountability and responsibility, if there's an effort, for example, in one book to blame parents for the way their children turned out, that's a book titled Toxic Parents, and the premise is whatever you are and whatever your failings, they're not your fault, your parents were toxic. If that's the way the world thinks, if that's what's being taught in schools, if that's what's being propagated through the media, guess what? It spills into the church. And then what you have is severe problems on two fronts. If non-believers don't accept responsibility for their own sin, they cut themselves off from the need for a Savior. And so they cut themselves off from the only hope they have of forgiveness and salvation. And in the church, if believers don't take their sin seriously, accept full responsibility for their transgressions and iniquities, then they go on in an unsanctified way. So you have an unsanctified culture with no interest in repentance and salvation, and you have an unsanctified church that can't really live in a holy way and make the gospel attractive. It's a bad situation. I want to tell you about a book called The Vanishing Conscience. And that's in a sense, the problem. The problem is people don't pay any attention to their conscience, which is given them by God to accuse them or excuse them for their sins. This book is designed to help you take sin seriously. It arms you for battle against sin on all fronts. It begins by asking questions like, what is the conscience and whatever happened to sin?
1: Yes, it does. And friend, this book shatters the myth that guilt is harmful, and it gives a biblical perspective on the issue of self-esteem. It's one of John's most important books. The title again, The Vanishing Conscience. 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You can speak directly to our staff weekdays from 9 to 5 Eastern, or use our voicemail box outside those hours. 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
8: 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This information is given with the understanding that neither the host nor the station is engaged in rendering legal, accounting, or other professional advice. 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
9: Broken common sense is weird. So we're here to help you transform your life. From the Ramsey Network and the Fairwinds Credit Union Studio, this is The Ramsey Show. I'm George Campbell, joined by my ride or die, Dr. John Deloney, and we're taking your calls at 888-825-5225. John, are you doing all right? I need a moment.
10: There's a lot going on. We're good, though, man. Let's dance.
9: This should be a fun show.
10: I'm not your ride or die. I would probably show up.
9: I said it facetiously.
10: Okay.
9: That's a $10
10: That was
9: word.
10: A big word.
9: Thank you. I went to college.
10: Look at you using ChatGPT.
9: Don't need two PhDs
10: you
9: to know
10: that.
9: You
10: went to Alabama College, so let's...
9: Adam's in Green Bay, Wisconsin. What's going on, Adam?
11: Hey, guys. Good afternoon. Thanks for having me on the show today. It's a pleasure being on and looking forward to it.
9: Absolutely.
11: Got a question for you. So... I'm within about 12 months of being completely debt-free,
9: awesome.
11: Which is great. Yeah, I've been sacrificing for about 15 years.
9: Wow.
11: You know, I met my wife, probably 12 years ago, and we've just had our nose down to the grindstone. We've been doing the right things, following the show, and doing the baby steps. The last thing we got to do is pay off the mortgage. So if we're working hard enough on it, we'll probably have it paid off in about 12 to maybe 14, 16 months, something like that.
9: Awesome.
11: So I don't know. This is going to be a little maybe pep rally or for a reassurance check or what, but I'm getting a little nervous because now I'm able to forecast what the next year looks like. And it's looking like I'm going to have about an extra $700 per month to use after I free up that mortgage. So
9: what's the mortgage payment?
11: Well, the mortgage payment is actually, thankfully, I bought the house quite some time ago. Mortgage payment is $600 every 2 weeks. So
9: $1,200 a month?
11: About $1,200 a month. But the, you know, that's escrow with my property taxes and homeowner's insurance.
9: Got it. So
11: included.
9: Principal and interest side, you'll save $700 a month is what you're saying?
11: Correct.
9: Okay.
11: Yeah.
9: I was like, man, there should be more margin with a paid off house. Do you guys have any extra margin now outside of the extra? Because you're paying extra on the mortgage, right?
11: Yeah, we are. Yep.
9: Okay.
11: We are paying extra. Yep. So, and that's, we're living this lifestyle now where we got some extra. We're already saving $400. And this is after everything is, all the baby steps are covered. Everything's, you know, paid off. We're doing the right things. We're making sure we're kind of spreading ourselves thin on purpose just to make sure 401ks and IRAs and
9: all
11: that.
9: Yeah, if you're doing
11: it
9: right, there's not just like a huge pile of money sitting in the bank account every month. You already have a plan for it.
11: Correct.
9: Okay. So you're investing 15%, you're putting some money away for college if you have kids, and you're throwing extra at the mortgage.
11: Yes, exactly.
9: Right. What's your question?
11: Yep, we're right on track. Well, my question is, you know, the light at the end of the tunnel is looking dimmer than expected. And I don't know if I need to maybe take a breath and just realize I am doing the right things and everything. But $700 extra a month is not going to move the needle a whole lot. It's going to give us some breathing room. However, we've been sacrificing so heavily that we've neglected some things around the house. You know, flooring needs to be fixed, or you know, we're looking at buying a shed to put some stuff in, and you know, these things are going to take quite a bit of time to save up and pay cash for. So once I start adding all this stuff up in my head, I'm like, oh boy, we're going to be dead by the time
9: things you need to do as an adult.
11: Yeah, kind of. Yeah. And some of the stuff is, you know, you guys would probably slap me a little bit and go, well, you don't need a new car, so let's not worry about that. But that's in the future. You know, one day maybe I do want a new boat or a new car. And if I'm just saving up for cash to pay for all that stuff, it just seems like it's going to take an eternity to do that.
9: Sure. Well, there's levers you can pull here. I mean, there's your income side and the expense side. And it sounds like you guys have been pretty good on the expense side, living fairly frugally.
11: Mm-hmm.
9: So how much do you guys make?
11: Well, we take home about $5,400 a month. My wife is a stay-at-home mom. We have a 4.5-year-old daughter.
12: Awesome.
11: So I'm currently, providing the income for our family. And we live a pretty frugal lifestyle. Thankfully, I bought the house in 2009. It's quadrupled in price since then. So I'm fortunate enough to pay a mortgage that is a lot less than if you were to get one today.
12: Yeah, well, that's what I'm wondering. So after the mortgage is paid, you should have $4,200 left over today.
11: Well, yeah, to pay for the bills and, you know, then we got a little...
12: I think you can squeeze more margin out of this, and I think you're also not realizing your income's going to go up over time as a household, especially if your wife ever returns to work. Is that a game plan?
11: Well, that was one of the questions she actually said, you should maybe ask them if they think it's a good idea to, if she were to look for a job or not. And as a husband, and we kind of live more of a traditional lifestyle, I like that she's a stay-at-home mom. I'd prefer that, and I would rather take that burden off of her shoulders if possible. So I think I know what you're going to say, and if I had to guess, it would be, well, if you want to live a little bit more lavish of a lifestyle, you just need to find ways to make more income.
10: Well, don't voluntarily take that weight on your shoulders and then complain about it.
11: Correct.
10: Right?
11: Yeah.
10: Like, if that's a choice you want to make, that's awesome. Good for you and good for her. Maybe call me non-traditional. I don't know that that's a decision I think you should unilaterally make. If she's asking you, do you need me to go to work? Do we need to go to work? Versus, hey, I'm kind of burnt out on staying here all day. I would like to get back out with other adults in the world. Like, that's something I would hope y'all would make together. I'm struggling, brother, buying the $700 margin thing. That's not passing my smell test. I'm not as good at math as George is, but. Mm-hmm. That doesn't feel right.
11: For in what means?
10: Meaning you bring home $5,400 a month, and let's say you put $1,000 away every month for taxes and insurance. Is that too low?
11: Well, I'm predicting that I put away about $500 a month for property taxes and insurance. So that'd leave us the $700.
10: But that leaves you $4,800 a month.
12: So we're talking food, utilities, transportation, fuel, other insurances. And beyond that, that's where I want you guys to dig into an actual every dollar budget and sit down together and say, can we find more margin here? Because I think what you're going to find is you're going to be able to squeeze out $1,700 a month once you pay off the mortgage if you do it right, which is $20,000 a year. Which should be enough to cover home repairs, upgrading the car over time, and living your best life.
10: Now, I will tell you this. If this is the bigger question you're asking, which is, or the bigger pressure you're feeling, which is, I thought when I didn't owe anybody anything, I wouldn't have to worry about money anymore. Like, I thought if I sacrificed for 15 years, I wouldn't have to think about it anymore. And that feeling, brother, is real. And that's the worst, and it's frustrating. And for whatever it's worth, like, Dave is our boss, but Dave's also a friend of George and I. And I hear Dave say all the time, I was thinking about buying this, but I don't want to spend that kind of money on this. And so there is always going to be an intentionality with your money, regardless of how much you have.
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20: This program is designed to provide accurate and authoritative information with regard to the subject matter covered. This information is given with the understanding that neither the host nor the station is engaged in rendering legal, accounting, or other professional advice. Since the details of your situation are fact-dependent, you should additionally seek the services of a competent professional.
12: Brandon is in Nashville, Tennessee, down the road. What's going on, Brandon?
21: Hi, I'm a first-time caller. I just want to tell you all how much I appreciate you guys.
12: I think
21: I'm finally reached the point where I'm sick and tired of being sick and tired, and a walking example of why not to do everything you all say not to do. Instead of trying to pay off all my debt first, which is what my original plan was, I bought a house last year. FHA 3.5% down, and racked up more debt after I bought the house. And, so now I'm a little upside down on the house. I'm upside down on a car that I didn't even have before buying the house. And I have so much debt. I'm just trying to break it down and figure out if even keeping the house is an option. And if it is, what do I pay off first? How do I get where I need to be?
12: Yeah, man, that's heavy. Well, let's walk through this in a very tactical way, because I think when it feels emotional and overwhelming, it helps to just look at the numbers and kind of get the boogeyman out from under the bed. So what is your income?
21: My income is sustained around $115,000, but I am a flight attendant. It's variable. I can pretty much work as much or as little as I want.
12: Beautiful.
21: So I can get it way above that if I need to.
12: That's music to my ears.
21: And I will.
12: Okay. That's a great lever we can pull to get out of this faster.
10: And do you have family or dependents or anybody sharing this rent with you, or are you all on your own?
21: My mom lives with me right now. She gives me money. I just am putting it to the side for her because she's on disability, and I just want her to be able to sustain herself down the road. And so we're teaming together. She watches my dog while I'm flying, so I can work as much as I need to. And so I don't have any income coming in, but she lives with me.
12: Okay. And how much debt do you have outside of the mortgage?
21: Outside of the mortgage, $80,868.
12: And what kind of debt is that? Break it down.
21: The car is $33,878. I have a consolidation loan that I should have never gotten, which was $31,099. I owe the IRS $13,041. I owe $1,901 on appliances and $947 on a phone. And it all comes out to about $1,664 a month in payments.
12: Okay. And what do you take home every month?
21: When I'm working like I'm supposed to and not, I've it's $8,000 usually.
12: Fantastic.
21: I've just been struggling to go to work with my depression and everything. So I'm trying to get back my hours back up right now. So
10: what's your mortgage every month?
21: With the HOA, it's $3,046.
12: Man, so that's eating your lunch right now out of your $8,000 take-home pay.
21: Right.
12: We recommend 25%. So if it was at $2,000, we'd call this a win. And so right now, a big part of it is your consumer debt. A big part of it is the mortgage. And the part that we can control today is getting rid of the consumer debt payments. So can you afford the mortgage payment every month? You're not at risk of being behind, right?
21: No, I haven't missed a payment, and I mean, by next year, I'll have a 9% raise, and then I get 5% every year after that for 4 years. So
12: good.
21: I feel like I'm going to keep getting better. I just want to get rid of something.
12: Yeah. Well, the house isn't on fire right now. So can we compartmentalize and put this house on the back burner and say, we're going to be okay. You didn't lose money. It's like a stock. Yeah. Until you sell it, you're not going to realize a loss or a gain. And Nashville's okay. a solid market. Let's just hope in the next couple of years, the market bounces back up. You're out of the water, and you've also been adding equity with every payment.
21: Right.
12: So now if we focus all of our energy toward your smallest debt, which one is that? Is that appliances or the phone?
21: It's the phone.
12: Okay. Then we have the IRS debt. I'm going to put an asterisk on that because that one's going to go to the top of the list because they can destroy your life, garnish your wages, all of that. So you have a payment plan with them? Have you talked to them?
21: I pay $170 a month today.
12: Okay. So let's knock that one out first. And then this car loan, what's the car worth? You owe $33,800 on it.
21: It's $26,000. So I just need to pay it down by $8,000 to get rid of it. And I just didn't know if I should prioritize that or what to do first. But I feel like
12: do you have any savings?
21: 40% of, and no, I have $147 in my checking, but I get paid tomorrow, and so I try to budget all the way down to zero.
10: Well, okay. How much do you have in the secret account for your mom that she thinks she's paying you rent, but you're not really?
21: She does know I'm doing it for her, but it's $4,000 in there.
12: Okay. Because I'm thinking instead of you trying to pay down the car to get it there, because what's going to happen is the car is going to continue to depreciate. So you might be better off just setting money aside to cover the amount you're underwater on, or going to your local credit union down the road and getting a personal loan for the difference, plus enough to get something to get from A to B. Is this the only car at the house?
21: No, I have another car. It's a 2005 Scion that my mom drives when I'm gone because we live 35 miles away from the airport.
12: Oh, man, that's a hike. Okay, because I'm trying to think, you obviously need transportation, but getting rid of this car, what's the payment on that?
21: $714.
12: Goodness gracious, you could really make a dent in those other debts if you freed up that payment.
21: I know, that's why I realized that was one of my biggest mistakes.
12: Yeah, and is that $26,000, is that private party value or trade-in?
21: That's Carvana, but I feel like Carvana usually gives... private party would probably be a little higher, I'm sure.
12: That's what I'm wondering. If you can get private party for 30, you have enough today to clear it with mom's savings. So I would look into what you could get private party because, man, you just got a raise and you got some breathing room. You can live to fight another day and start attacking these debts with the debt snowball. But that's the game plan. There's no shortcuts, no more consolidation, no more credit cards. We're just doing nothing but knocking out the next smallest debt. Can you focus on that instead of the whole big picture, the entire mountain? Let's just focus on the next little crest we're trying to hit.
21: Yes, and I believe that as long as I can get back to working as hard as I was at the beginning of the year, that I can create $2,500 to $3,000 extra margin per month to put towards it.
12: I love
10: I love that. Brandon, is depression something you've struggled with forever, or is this just a ever heavier shadow that's just forecasting over your life as you've taken on more debt payments, got into more situations, your mom moved in? What's the nature of this?
21: I think I've definitely always had it. I was clinical depression was a diagnosis as a kid. Okay. I just think that all of the stuff recently has heightened it.
10: Okay.
21: And I just fell into a deep depression around the same time last year. And then every time I end up being out of work.
10: Okay.
21: So I'm going to the doctor on Monday.
10: Make sure you go to the doctor on Monday. I'm proud of you for that. And hang on the line. We'll hook you up with 3 months for free with our friends at BetterHelp. That you can just do that whenever and wherever. Okay. But I want you to talk to somebody.
21: Okay.
10: But one of the things I want you to do is exactly what George said, but I want to take it one step further. I want you to not type it. I want you to get a piece of paper, old school style, and write down your debt smallest to largest.
21: And I have it right in front of me. Wrote it down to talk with you guys because I didn't know. I just want to pull it out of my head.
10: That's dude, and getting this stuff out of your body onto paper, and then mapping the plan. All right, this isn't pretend. Like I think I can get I'm going to actually write this stuff down and get a map, so that at the end of this month I've paid this off, and at the end of this month I've paid this off, and over time the single greatest gift you could give your mom is you being sturdy and well. Okay. And that might mean taking the $4,000 that's in this little account over here and clearing your debt so that you can put $1,000 a month away of your own money, or $1,500 or $2,000 away creating your own emergency fund from the floor up. And you'll have that money back in way, way, way, way more when it's not all flowing out of the house to pay debt payments.
12: Yeah, here's the math on it, Brandon. You get rid of that car payment like we talked about, you free up that $700, you start throwing at the debts, you'll have $48,900 left in debt. 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Imagine who you're going to be 18 months from now, completely debt-free with the financial strength to actually help your mom out. You're a good man.
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20: This program is designed to provide accurate and authoritative information with regard to the subject matter covered. This information is given with the understanding that neither the host nor the station is engaged in rendering legal, accounting, or other professional advice. Since the details of your situation are fact-dependent, you should additionally seek the services of a competent professional.
12: Kathy is in Richmond, Virginia, up next. Kathy, welcome to the Ramsey Show.
2: Hello.
12: Hey, how can we help?
2: I'm 56 years old, and I'm currently separated after my husband left of 24 years.
12: Oh,
2: he left
12: I'm
2: in
12: sorry.
2: January. And I'm looking for some help or advice because I was a stay-at-home mom for 4 kids and supported my husband in his career. I took care of other family members, my grandparents, my dad, my mom. I have no Social Security points. I have no job history to speak of. I do have some health issues. And I'm kind of in limbo right now. He left in January, and there's been no separation agreement or anything done yet. And I feel like he's kind of trying to, for months, I felt like he played me that he was going to come back. And then a couple weeks ago, he told me he wasn't coming back and that he'd been seeing somebody and that he wanted us to get a separation agreement written up. And the cheapest way for us to do that was to sit down and agree to everything ourselves and just have a lawyer write it up.
10: Hey,
2: and
10: Kathy,
2: he thought
10: Kathy,
2: we could. Yes.
10: I'm not doing. So when somebody leaves another person, whether in a business arrangement or in a marriage, when somebody says this marriage is over, this business is over, partnerships now enter into a business transaction.
2: Correct.
10: And that's what you are in. And I don't do business with dishonest liars.
2: Right.
10: And so the most unwise thing you could do is have a man who has no character, who lied to your face over months and years, who then says, I want to sit down at a table with you and we'll come up with an agreement and somebody will stamp it for us because it's going to be cheaper for me. No chance, no way, no how.
2: Yeah.
12: So you need your own attorney that's fighting for you.
10: You go get an attorney.
2: Well, I went to an attorney. I borrowed $300 from my son to go to an attorney. And I went to him and it was before I found a lot of stuff out, but he sat down and did the basics and didn't look great for me, but, you know, he said what it was and I went on about my business. And recently I got in touch with legal aid here and they told me they couldn't really help me.
10: Okay. So why did you say it didn't look good for you?
2: Well, I'm currently in our home, and we have about $400,000 in equity in this home.
10: Okay.
2: Out of that $400,000 in equity, about $225,000 of it was from my parents' home that was sold and put into this house for a down payment because my mom also moved in with us at that time.
10: Okay.
2: So I could help take care of her. She's here. I'm here. He left the home. He's been paying the bills somewhat because obviously maintaining two homes when you haven't been financially honest and whatnot, there's been issues, and
10: let me interrupt here because we have limited time, and I want to make sure I am pretty clear here. Part of you metabolizing the divorce is coming to grips with, I'm probably going to have to sell this house.
2: Yeah.
10: Me and my mom are going to have to move possibly to a two-bedroom apartment for a season.
2: Okay.
10: I'm going to demand via my attorney half of the retirement accounts this my ex has, any other secret accounts he has. And by the way, you can tell him all of that stuff is in discovery. All the secret accounts, all that stuff gets put out on paper. How long you've been having affairs, who with who, all of that stuff gets laid out. And if he comes back and says, I'll give you a 70%, you can have the house, you can have all this, great. He might give you the house and you still have to sell it because you can't make the mortgage payments.
2: Yeah.
10: But it's recognizing most folks, especially ones who get blindsided into a divorce like you're in, they recognize the marriage is over and all the grief and all the heartbreak and all of the relational mess that is, but they want to keep everything else the same. I want to keep in the same house, the same car, and the same life, and the same cell phone plan, and the same And it's those who can exhale and say everything is different now. That's one that can then look at a clean slate and say, okay, here's how much money I actually have. I'm 56, and I got to go get a job today. And it shouldn't be that way.
2: That's part of the problem.
10: But that's where I'm at.
2: That's part.
12: So what are the health issues that are keeping you from working?
2: So I have some immune deficiency issues, and I get sick very often, and I have chronic diarrhea. There's lots of things. My doctor suggested that I go ahead and try to get on disability, and when I talked with them, with him paying the bills here and even after, once I'm getting alimony, the only thing I'd qualify for is SSI, and they said that I would qualify for the disability part but not the financial part.
10: Okay.
2: So I wouldn't be able to get that. And I tried to work, and I got sick a lot, which poses a problem. Mm-hmm. You know, obviously stress doesn't help it. And
10: sure.
2: I'm hoping that, you know, that'll get better. But I'm worried about my health insurance. I'm worried about just surviving. You know, he makes about $115,000 a year, maybe $120,000 with his bonuses and raises. But his 401k, he pretty much wiped out during the pandemic to take care of some other things. And when he lost his job, he started rebuilding it, and it's not much there. I mean, I had no idea how bad we were financially.
10: Sure.
2: And that was my stupidity. I take full responsibility for that. I trusted him.
10: Yeah.
12: Do you guys have any debt?
2: We have debt. There's credit cards, some that I didn't know about. There's two parent plus loans. There's a car payment. He actually owes about $6,000 on a utility bill that I didn't know about.
12: On your house?
2: At some point, on my house. And at one point, he had that bill sent somewhere else because it was late and didn't want me to see it, I guess, and forgot about it. And this is a small water company where we live, sure, privately owned for our neighborhood. And so he worked something out with the guy at some point. When I did find out about it, I just lost it. And
10: okay, but hold on. Let's do this, Kathy. Let's do this. Let's give those type of what happened to a lawyer and let them dig through that stuff.
2: Yeah.
10: Because it's distracting you from this one terrifying question. What am I going to do now?
2: Yeah.
10: And I want all of your energy focused on what can you do? What are you going to do? It might be I have to make some hard phone calls to my kids because I can't work, and it's going to take 4 months for me to go through the SSI process. And like, but it's you saying this stuff all happened. He should have been doing this. He's been doing this for years. Yada yada. Cool. Attorney, go to war on my behalf and get whatever you can. And here I am now. What am I going to do now? Is there an online job I can get just at my

0: from my dad's job.
1: Okay.
2: Until we know what's next and how this dust settles, it's going to be hard to make a financial plan. 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
1: with
2: you
1: the
2: can't
1: lawyer.
2: Carry.
1: Sit down with the lawyer ASAP and say it's time to buckle up because we're going to war.
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8: This program is designed to provide accurate and authoritative information with regard to the subject matter covered. This information is given with the understanding that neither the host nor the station is engaged in rendering legal, accounting, or other professional advice. Since the details of your situation are fact-dependent, you should additionally seek the services of a competent professional.
2: If you're new around here, welcome. We answer every question through this lens, the 7 baby steps. So if you haven't seen them yet, we're going to drop a link to learn about them below in the description of this episode so that you can better understand the best plan to get out of debt and build wealth. Thomas is in Boise up next. What's going on, Thomas?
9: Hello, George and John. It's good to talk to you guys.
5: You too, brother. What's up?
9: I just want to know how I can save money for medical school. I know it's a really big expense, and I really do not want to go into debt to do it.
2: Love this mentality. How old are you?
9: I'm 18 years old.
5: 18. Nice.
2: So the good news is med school is a little bit of a ways away. Do you guys have any money saved right now?
9: Yeah, so I have $20,000. But I will not need to use those $20,000 to pay for undergrad.
2: Great. How's undergrad getting paid?
9: So I have a scholarship that covers about maybe 70 or 80% of the total tuition. And then my parents have enough money to pay for the rest, most of the rest. And then whatever I can work during college will pay for that.
2: Cash flow. So you'll leave that $20K alone for now?
9: Yep. Barring unusual circumstances, that should be able to work.
2: Fantastic.
5: Cool. So I think there's a couple of things. By the way, I'm super excited for you to go to med school. I want a world full, like there's a shortage. I want there to be good primary care doctors out there. Like I'm excited for you to do this.
9: John, because it's psychiatry.
5: Oh, nice. Hey. Nice.
9: I want to do psychiatry, so I knew you'd like that.
5: There you go. So so hear me say, everything I'm about to tell you is, I want this to be part of your life. You're a young man, you're driven, and I love it, and you've got a plan already. I love that. Here's the things, a couple of frameworks I want you to wrap your head around, okay? First is there will be an immense amount of pressure to sold to you that there is only one path, and that is you better be super grateful. Whatever school offers you a thing, you better take it, and you have to take it. And if you don't take it, you're a terrible person. You'll never get into med school, and it's all over for you. And whatever you get, you just pay that price, and if you don't have that money, then you borrow that money. But that's the path. I want to free you from that. Okay, you're gonna feel a ton of pressure that way. The second pressure, and this is the one that you might not like, is you do not have to go to med school the year after you graduate undergrad. You can graduate undergrad, go work for 2 or 3 years, save a whole bunch of money, and then go to med school. And yes, you will not be however many years old. You still got to do your residency. You still got to do your psychiatric rotation. All that stuff is true. But I'm thinking, you at 18, I'm thinking of you as a 33-year-old doctor, not as a 21-year-old med student. And when I come into your office,

0: bringing one of my kids, or I'm struggling, or my wife is struggling. I want you not owing anybody anything so that you can look at me and be super honest and direct and give me the clearest path. You get what I'm saying?
1: Mm-hmm.
0: So I'm thinking of you way further down the road than what about 21? What about 21? What about 22? What about 22? Man, if you have to wait till you're 25 to go to med school, that's awesome. It's great.
1: Yeah, you'd be happy to know that I've already kind of actually like thought through those things. So like, for example, I would love if I could go to University of New Mexico because they're the cheapest medical school in the nation.
0: Great. Great. And New Mexico's and also, a rad state. I spend a lot of time there. I love New Mexico. So, but again, it's looking at the price, looking at the total picture, seeing what kind of scholarships you can get. All that same stuff is still going to apply. It's going to be different in med school, and it's going to be more competitive and yada, yada. You know all that stuff. But it is saying, mm-hmm. okay, if you look at it from, I have to go to med school in this year at this time, you put yourself on the only train in town, which that is accept whatever offer you get and take out loans up to your eyeballs to pay for it. If you unhook yourself from that and say, I will buy a Lexus, which is an amazing car, when and only when I have the cash to hand over to buy that Lexus, then, dude, you free yourself from the traditional path, which means you also free yourself from the chaos that millions of borrowers have found themselves in across the country, myself included. That makes sense?
1: I appreciate that. Yeah, I have one follow-up question regarding the money I do have saved. So currently it's in a high yield savings account, but considering I won't need to access that, most of it, for at least 4 years, bare minimum, probably 5 or 6, what would be like, how would you recommend I manage?
2: Now that's all the money to your name?
1: Pretty much. I have $2,000 in just a general savings account, and then I have about $500 in a checking account that I budget out of.
2: Okay. Here's what I would do. I would definitely keep liquid money because you're going to need it. I know you may not need it for school, but life's going to happen along the way. So it's good to just keep $20,000 in a high-yield savings account, and let's not think about it as an investment. Let's think about it as insurance. This is our never-go-into-debt insurance plan. So here's what you can do. You can set up a different fund, call it the med school fund. That can be high-yield savings. You could even invest it if this is a 6 to 8 to 10 year plan, and you can sock away every paycheck, every scholarship, grant, whatever comes your way, you put it in that med school fund, and that can grow for you over the next, 6 to 10 years. And if you do that, you're going to walk out of undergrad with no debt, a big pile of money, and ready to face the world. And like John said, you might work a gap year for 2 years and sock away even more money and get accepted to an in-state public med school or University of New Mexico and know the numbers, know the facts, and going clear-eyed going, oh, I can cash flow this.
0: And Thomas, what George just said is really, really important, okay? And here's why. I in no way want to cast anything out on you, okay? I hope it's a smooth ride. But for almost 20 years, my job was sitting with young people who came in and said, my dad's got cancer. My mom just got laid off. My mom and dad are getting divorced. Dad just died. Or my transmission just fell out of my car. My dad lost his job. What do I do? And so I want you to, what George just said is right. At 18, you have a plan and you have followed that plan. But as you enter into higher stakes and more responsibility and you're making more decisions and you just get older, the world happens still. And so having that 20 grand in an account that's going to grow as high as it can, but with as much interest as it can, but also you can get it if you need it. That's really important. Okay.
2: Mm-hmm. So remember this, the person with the most patience, information and options always wins. And so that's what we're trying to set you up for. The patience being, it doesn't have to happen this year on your timeline. The options being, you don't need to just go to the one med school that accepted you. And then the information. What are all of the variables at play so that I know what all the scholarships and grants are, who's charging what for tuition, what kind of aid I can get that's not student loans. All of that is going to put you in the best position, and it's going to feel like you're moving backwards because all of your friends are going to be leapfrogging you. But what you're doing is you're moving backwards in a slingshot so that when you finally get out of med school, you are going to be catapulted so far ahead of everybody because you don't have debt. And so it's a temporary setback for a long-term win. And that's the goal here. And it sounds like that's what you're wanting.
0: Will you do me one thing, Thomas?
1: I've been listening to you guys for a while, so yeah.
0: Thomas, will you do me one thing?
1: I'm ready for you.
0: Do you know, do you have any friends or family members or neighbors who are psychiatrists?
1: I do not. So okay. I will have to, like, meet some people that are more psychiatric.
0: Here's what, I think it's instructive. It won't matter. Well, you would need to know this before next year. I'm hearing more and more folks deciding to go the psychiatric nurse practitioner route,
1: mm-hmm.
0: or going to be a nurse practitioner, or going ahead and getting their nursing degree, working for a couple years. The hospital pays for their master's degree, and then they have saved up enough money to go get their doctorate nurse practitioner. Like, there's so many paths now that get you very, very close to what you want to do, which is sit with hurting people and be a resource for folks that may not take 14 years of your life, may not take 10 years of your life, and may get you out into the field earning money faster while also doing the thing you really love to do. That makes sense. Mm-hmm. Now, I've got friends who work in medical schools. I love that whole process. But also be open to there may be alternative paths to what I really want to do, which is to sit with hurting people. And in your case, psychiatric places. Man, maybe a psychiatric nurse practitioner is the way to go. And you can stretch that over time, get a nursing degree instead of a pre-med degree, get into the hospital, get to work, and then start earning your way up that way. So that's another option. But sit and talk with people in the field and see where the field's going and anticipate it that way.
2: Man, I'm so proud of you. The fact that you've already said this is your goal, that you're taking debt off the table, tells me you're going to take debt off the table because it's not an option. You're going to find a way.
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4: 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But his anointing teaches you about everything and is true and is no lie, just as it has taught you, abide in him." You know, there's so much to learn about the Bible and spiritual growth and God's nature. 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This doesn't dismiss good teachers or mentors. It means only that the Spirit can open our eyes to truth. 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Draw close to Him. Listen to Him. He will teach you about everything. 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
5: This program is designed to provide accurate and authoritative information with regard to the subject matter covered. This information is given with the understanding that neither the host nor the station is engaged in rendering legal, accounting, or other professional advice. Since the details of your situation are fact-dependent, you should additionally seek the services of a competent professional.
2: Welcome back to the Ramsey Show in the Fairwinds Credit Union Studio. I'm George Camel here with Dr. John Deloney, taking your calls at 888-825-5225. Xavier's in Orlando up next. What's going on?
6: How are you doing? I'm interested in how I can pay off my debt and save.
2: Those are two opposing goals.
0: Yeah, that's
2: how are you
0: going to
2: do this?
0: Man.
6: What's the purpose
2: of saving while paying off debt? What are you trying to do here?
6: I just feel like that I should have more than a couple thousand dollars, you know, available at all times just in case anything happens. But I don't know what the right number to have is for emergencies, and I don't like seeing, you know, the numbers that I have, if that makes sense.
0: I totally get that.
2: How long have you been listening to the show?
6: Not very regularly. My mom's an avid listener, so growing up, driving to school and whatnot, I'd hear it every morning. And I just thought it may be a good idea, because I knew it's out there, and I have those questions right now.
0: How much do you owe?
6: I graduated college a year ago, and I owe about $70,000. $20,000 of that is on my car. About $8,000 is on a high interest personal loan I took out in college to get by. And then the rest of it is student debt, which is about, I think, $35,000.
0: How much are you making in your full time work?
6: I make $75,000 a year.
0: Okay. So I want you to, George is going to give you like a path that will work 100% of the time if you'll just do it. But I want you, I love the fact that you're looking at your risk profile and seeing, I don't have enough savings. I love that. That's awesome. But if you try to save and you try to pay off debt at the same time, saving while you're, while you owe other people money is like trying to turn the bathtub water on faster, but you haven't dealt with the fact there's a huge hole in the bottom of the bathtub. As you keep adding water, it's just going out the bottom. And what we need to do first is fix the bottom of the bathtub so it can hold water. And then when you turn that faucet on, dude, it will fill up so freaking fast. It'll go and go and go. But you've got a $70,000 hole in the bottom of your bathtub right now that we got to get patched up because it can't, your bathtub can't hold water anymore. You get what I'm saying?
6: Mm-hmm.
0: So prepare yourself to feel really uncomfortable for a probably 2 years of really grinding, hustling, moving. And dude, then that sucker will fill up real, real, real fast.
2: So I'm going to quote Aladdin here on his magic carpet outside the balcony. Do you trust me?
6: Sure.
2: Yeah. All right.
0: I like how long that took, Xavier.
2: Let's go on a magic carpet ride.
0: I also pause when George asks me, do I trust him?
2: I try to quote Aladdin once a day. So how much do you have in savings now?
6: I would say about $3,000. I wouldn't necessarily call that savings. That just kind of lives in my checking account for expenses.
2: Okay. So if push comes to shove, could you keep $1,000 aside and not spend it?
6: Oh, yeah, for sure.
2: Great. Let's call that your starter emergency fund, and we're going to use that to hit all the little things that might come our way as we tackle the rest of the debts. Now, what you're saying, that day is coming when we fully fund the emergency fund to 3 to 6 months of expenses. So are you living at home right now or renting?
6: I'm renting. My rent is about $1,000 a month.
2: Great. You got roommates or is that you solo?
6: No, I have a roommate, so I'd be paying $2,000 if it was my own place.
2: Great.
6: And we split.
2: Okay. Now, you have a great income, but we also have a pretty sizable amount of debt. It's pretty much, you know, you got $70,000 in debt, you got $75,000 coming in. So this might take a beat unless we make some drastic sacrifices. So how badly do you want to get out of debt?
6: Pretty badly. I've always told myself after college I wanted it to be 3 years, and I'm getting close to 1 year in, and I haven't made the progress I'd like to make.
2: So we want to knock this out in 2 years.
6: I don't know how feasible that is, but yeah, that would be.
0: We got you.
2: Let's find out. That's $35,000
0: a
2: year.
0: George is talking magic carpet rides, dude. We got you.
2: That means $2,900 bucks a month or so would need to go toward the debt. So
6: okay,
2: looking at your current take-home pay, how much are you bringing in every month?
6: It's about... let me look here. Sorry. It's about $2,800 a paycheck pre-tax, post-tax. It's about $2,000.
2: Okay.
6: And I have 8% of that going to 401k for my.
2: I'm so glad you said that. I was going to ask. So, you make $75,000, right?
6: Yes, sir.
2: So if we take that 8% that you're putting in, that's $6,000 a year. So we both agree that paying off debt is the A1, so that we can then get an emergency fund, so that we can build wealth.
6: Yes, sir.
2: So what if we reallocated that 8%, that's $6,000, toward debt payoff instead? So now that money's back in your paycheck instead of sitting in retirement, and we're going to come back swinging. Because right now you're investing 8%. We're about to double it once we are out of debt with an emergency fund up to 15%.
6: What would you say to my company's matching? Because I feel like I'm losing money if I'm not putting in that minimum 8% to get that benefit.
2: Well, we can't talk about losing money when we're $70,000 in debt with interest.
6: Fair enough.
2: If we really cared about losing money, we would have not gone into any of this debt. And so, yes, you're going to miss out on the match, but what that does is it makes you angry, doesn't it? You're like, dang it, I'm missing out on free money because of my past decisions.
6: Mm.
2: So if here's what the whole purpose of these baby steps are, is to get you to be angry at the debt. The debt is the villain. Now, you had a part to play. You were an accomplice to the crime. But if we can be angry that we only have $1,000 and that's kind of scary, for our emergency fund, if we're missing out on the match and that makes us angry because we'd rather get free money and build wealth, good, because that's going to speed up the process. What happens is too many people get comfortable because they got $3,000 in savings, they get their company match, and they're in no rush to pay off the debt. They're like, I'll get there when I get there. I want you to have a goal where you're saying, man, are you 23 right now?
6: Yes, sir.
2: Okay, your 25th birthday. Let's celebrate with a debt-free scream. That's how visceral and clear you need to make it. As I'm paying off $70,000 in debt by my 25th birthday, that means this much needs to go to debt per month. That might mean you need to go get a side hustle or two.
0: Or it might mean, hey, Mom, can I move in for 1 year to pay all this stuff off?
6: Right.
0: Or it might mean, hey, I'm going to sell this car and I'm going to drive a $2,500 Camry with 250,000 miles on it and all the paint's come off on the hood, but I don't care because at 25, I'm not going to owe anybody any money. Right? And if you suddenly overnight you sold this car and you took the $12,000 that George just found for you, six this year and six next year, now you're down to 58,000 against your 70. Now suddenly you're 22 down, right? So you're down in the 30s of how much you owe. You get what I'm saying? How fast you can go if you start saying, I'm done with this?
6: Yeah, I never even considered the car option because that would save me about $500 a year on the payment and knock down my debt another $20,000 on top of that, or $500 a month, sorry.
2: What's the car worth?
6: About $20,000. I don't know what it's worth. I paid about $23,000 for it, and I have a little less than $20,000 on my loan.
2: Okay. I would see what you can get private party for it, and if you can get a decent amount and go get you a different car, that might mean you right. save up for a little bit. It might mean you get a personal loan from the credit union for $5,000, but at least we're going from $20,000 in debt to $5,000.
6: Yeah.
2: Just to get from A to B. This is not the car you drive for the next 5 years. This is your 2 year baby step two car so that the next 20, 30, 40 years of your life is just freedom. And I'm telling you, man, you make a great income for your age. You're a sharp guy. If you just trust us and do this process, you will be debt free by your 25th birthday.

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8: This program is designed to provide accurate and authoritative information with regard to the subject matter covered. This information is given with the understanding that neither the host nor the station is engaged in rendering legal, accounting, or other professional advice. Since the details of your situation are fact-dependent, you should additionally seek the services of a competent professional.
9: We love hearing from you guys, so we'd appreciate if you leave a comment on YouTube or Spotify. Let us know what you think of the show, a particular call, and if this episode helped you, share with a friend. Hit that share button and send it on and keep the hope going. Eric is in Lynchburg, Virginia, up next. What's going on, Eric?
10: Hey, guys. So, George, Dr. John, I just wanted to tell you, you guys are in the top five favorite Ramsey personalities for me.
11: Wow. Oh, nice. I'm glad we made the top five.
9: We made the list.
11: Yeah.
9: How can we help?
10: I'm going to quickly give you the bullet points. My wife and I, we bought a house at the end of July. We got a mortgage for the house, but then in August, we received a lump sum of money. Our mortgage was sold to another mortgage company. And we wanted to go ahead and pay it off, but we lost.
9: Sorry, you broke up on us. You wanted to go ahead and pay it off, but?
10: We wanted to pay it off, but we lost the paperwork in the move. And we called the mortgage advisor to find out who we needed to pay our mortgage to. And she urged us not to pay the mortgage because it would hurt her professionally.
9: In what way would that hurt her professionally?
10: So she didn't specify, and I didn't reach back out and ask her. I don't know if it would just be, that she would lose her commission or if there would be something with the investors that she works with if it would, you know, put a black mark next to her name.
9: This makes no sense to me. I've heard this in the car loan world where they get a kickback, and if you pay off the car loan in the first month, then they lose the kickback. But in the mortgage world, they make money on origination fees. And that's a one-time thing. And then they sell the loan off. As you just saw, it went to a different lender. So I don't know how this would hurt your original loan officer.
10: Right. And I don't know, but it's been bothering me because I don't want to hurt anyone professionally.
11: No, Eric, let me say this, man. I'm going back in my mind right now, and I'm thinking of my friend Larissa. I'm thinking of my friend David. I'm thinking of my friend Todd. These are all folks that I have used over the years for various, like, for a mortgage, for multiple mortgages, for banking back when I would borrow money from a local bank, all the way to the bank I work with now that is, I don't know any of the bankers particularly. It's an impersonal relationship. Like, we do business together, and that's about it. Right. Every single one of them, I've paid off something early, and they have celebrated me. I don't like to do business with somebody that is that is not happy when I, as their customer, am winning. Do you get what I'm saying?
10: Yes.
11: And so I on its face, I don't like this interaction. I don't like you, because basically what this person is saying is, hey, I need your family to keep staying into debt, going against your own principles, paying extra money every month, because I think this might it's not passing my smell test. But more than that, I don't want to do business with folks who aren't in the business of helping me as their customer win in whatever way I need to win. You get what I'm saying?
10: Yeah, I do.
11: So
10: she specifically asked us to wait until March to pay it off.
9: Very strange. Well, here's the deal. She may be talking about servicing.
10: $5,600 in interest.
11: Yeah, this whole thing is gross, man. Doesn't make any sense to me.
9: Think about it this way. If your freedom is bad for someone else's commission check, that's their compensation plan's problem, not your mortgage payoff's problem.
10: Right.
9: So I would pay it off today. And she can be upset. She's not even explaining what's going on here. And even if she's like, well, I get a portfolio bonus because we serviced the loan, and if that goes away, then I'll lose that. That's not your problem. She can go make money off someone else who's going to hang on to their mortgage for the next 15 or 30 years. But Eric wants to be debt free. She'll be just fine. You're not taking food off of her table. So are you going to pay it off today?
10: I'm going to, yes.
9: That's what I needed to hear.
11: Eric
9: wins.
11: Man, this is a rare feat, brother, but you almost got me speechless.
9: I can tell you're a very kind-hearted person. And when someone says, hey, this is going to hurt me, you go, well, I want to pause for a second.
11: And your loan officer didn't give you any further like explanation as to why she needs your $5,600 or something bad's going to happen to her?
10: She said it would be detrimental to her professionally.
9: Okay, if she gets fired over this, then she works for a terrible organization. That's not how it works. And
11: I've never heard this
9: in my
11: life,
9: George.
11: Is she going
9: to pay the interest payments that you're making to keep this loan afloat? Where's her generosity here?
10: Right.
9: So let's think through this clearly. This was a business transaction.
11: This feels like a scam, brother. That's the best I can think of it.
9: I would pay it off and be done. And that way you don't have to talk to a loan officer ever again. That's how I would trade it, man. But it's very sweet. I mean, the motive behind it, the heart behind it is sweet. But the actual logistics of this are pretty wild. I would not do it.
11: Yeah, you're a good man, Eric.
9: Better than us, apparently.
11: No, here's the thing. If somebody says, hey, I'm gonna ask you something bananas, and it might cost you this much money, here's how you can help me out, I'll hear you out. But if I come to you and say, hey, I'm excited, this just happened, I'm about to do a thing, and you're like, hey, please don't do this, it'll hurt me professionally, I can't tell you anymore than that.
9: I'm busy profiting off of your debt, please don't ruin that for me. That's crazy behavior. Hope that
11: especially
9: helps,
11: to the tune of $5,600 more.
9: No, thank you. Connor's in Milwaukee up next. What's going on, Connor?
12: Hey, guys. Thanks for taking the call today. How you doing?
9: We're doing great. How can we help?
12: Yeah. A couple of questions. First, my wife and I got married last August, August 16th of 2025. And since being married, we went from $70,000 in student loan debt down to $39,000.
11: Nice.
12: This year so far.
11: Good work, brother.
12: And that is on one income. She was finishing up grad school for speech therapy. So that was just on my income. And I bring home roughly about $100,000 before taxes.
13: Awesome.
12: So the question at hand is, we still have one loan on there with a nasty interest rate. It's about 7.8%. It's at $20,000, that single loan it is. It's a grad plus loan. And we found out 2 weeks ago, expecting.
11: Hey, congrats.
12: So, yeah, woo, amen, amen. So the plan was to get debt-free and then start a family, but our good God had better plans. So we're ready. We're ready to rock. The question is, the $39,000 in debt, does that get put on hold? If it's not put on hold, we're thinking about moving. I'm sorry if I'm rambling. The question here is, do we move because we currently live in a dirt cheap apartment paying $10.45 a month in rent, and we're thinking about moving to a 3-bed apartment for a nursery because I work remote to be at $19.50 a month. So that's a big jump. The question is, does the debt stay, do we keep paying the debt, or do we move and put the debt on hold?
11: You're asking two guys this question, so I'm going to answer this way, and my wife might answer differently. I know the picture of a big fancy nursery is fun for Pinterest and stuff, but you're really 18 months away from a I would stay where you are and try to get this debt paid. I would stack cash, actually, and as much cash as I possibly could to make sure everybody gets through the pregnancy safe and sound and everything's good and all that. And after that, I would dump all that cash we'd stashed away towards this debt, get this thing knocked out, and then start looking at what's another apartment going to look like. That's what I would do. And it does take away the Pinterest photo or the Instagram photo of the new nursery.
12: Right.
11: But, I mean, you're talking about a 6 to 7 to 8 pound little person.
13: That's going to live in your bedroom for the first 3 to 6 months.
11: In a bassinet. That's about what you need.
13: I don't think we would make this move yet. I would treat it as a, hey, we are out of debt. The baby's growing. We need a little bit more room, and we have the income to do it. Because $19.50 is a big chunk of your take-home pay right now. So that's the other piece to look at is, can we even afford this apartment regardless of what happens next?
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2: 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This information is given with the understanding that neither the host nor the station is engaged in rendering legal, accounting, or other professional advice. Since the details of your situation are fact-dependent, you should additionally seek the services of a competent professional.
13: Ramsey is taking over an entire cruise ship March 14th through the 21st, 2027. It's the Live Like No One Else cruise, 7 nights in the Western Caribbean. 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Craig's in Roanoke, Virginia up next. What's going on, Craig?
3: Hey, guys. Thanks so much for taking my call. Sounds like all kinds of people from Virginia on here today.
13: It's the Virginia theme hour.
4: It's the Virginia theme hour. There you go. What's up?
3: All right. So, guys, I'm 61 years old, and for years I've been following you guys. My wife and I were doing the baby steps. We were on baby step 6, saving 20% of our income. We were sitting pretty and paying down the mortgage. On my 61st birthday last February, she decided she didn't want to be a part of the team anymore.
4: Oh, no. So, I'm so sorry.
3: We went, yeah, that's okay, brother. I'm going to rebound it, and it's no worries. So I had to, unfortunately, I wanted to keep the house. So I had to refinance the mortgage and take cash out to pay her some money. So I ended up with, instead of the two of us going in with a small mortgage, now it's me going in with a pretty big mortgage. So my dilemma is, can I still retire early despite the fact that I lost her income and have a mortgage? It's the last thing I thought I'd be doing right now, but I am where I am. I still think I could do it. I just want to see if you guys think I'm nuts.
13: Wow. Well, I'm so sorry, man. That's not the picture you had heading into retirement. That totally flips the table for you and restarts this next chapter. What's your mortgage payment?
3: It does indeed. It's $2,800.
13: Okay, and what's your income?
3: $350,000 mortgage.
13: Okay.
3: 180 base, 20,000 bonus.
13: Okay, it's about $200,000, you'd say?
3: Yes.
13: And what's your take home generally from that? Your after tax monthly income, but before investing in healthcare and all that?
3: $8,400. I stopped contributing because I'm ready to pull the pin.
13: Okay. How much do you have in your nest egg?
3: I've got $475 between a Roth and a rollover.
13: Okay.
3: I've got some unconventional stuff that I've done, guys. I you keep me honest on this. So I've also got $260,000 in precious metals.
13: Okay.
3: It's secured safely. And I took in that Roth and rollover IRA account. I invest heavily in gold and silver mining stocks. So I know it's risky. But
13: what do you know that we don't know, Craig? You're going all in on this.
3: Brother, I've been studying it for a long time, and I have some people that I subscribe to that help guide us, and it has worked out just spectacularly for us. So
13: what's your net worth today?
3: What I 1.3.
13: Okay.
3: That counts what I was just going to tell you. I took $334,000 out of the rollover and bought an annuity, and I locked in. I wanted to de-risk it, essentially. So I took the gains from some of these miners in January during the big run-up and took that $330,000 out, bought an annuity, and I locked in $2,200 a month for the rest of my life. When added to my Social Security, if I take it in February, that'll be $5,000 a month between the annuity and the Social Security. Then I've got the rollover, the Roth, and the metals to carry the balance.
13: And what are your monthly expenses?
3: $7,000. And that's building in a little bit of slush. I think that's safe for me to do. So I've got the $5,000 locked in, $7,000 a month heading in. So essentially, when I start, if I start pulling out in January, I'll start pulling out of $2,200 a month.
13: So are you going to dip into Social Security early to make this happen?
3: If you guys don't think I'm nuts, I'm going to file in November and start taking it in February.
11: I think you're insane. But, like, you knew that before you called. I wouldn't do any of the things you're doing. Zero of them. And so, like, this is, like, fun for me to hear. It's awesome. But, like, yeah, this is madness. But, like, you have a plan.
3: Okay, then.
11: You know what I'm saying?
13: Yeah, I can't tell you on a three-minute call without seeing all the variables. Like, yeah, just pull the plug, man. You just retire early. You got this. And then you're going to call back 4 years from now saying, I'm broke and can't cover my bills, and George told me to retire early. So it's hard to say how long you can make this last. But so far, it feels like everything is sort of feeling like impulsive now. Like you just want, I just want to do it and see what happens. And so I would have you sit down with an actual investment pro who can slow you down, look at all the numbers, all the variables, and see, is there a better strategy? Because right now you're talking about de-risking, but then you have all these single stocks and you got money over here. And then there's these precious metals, which you're going to have to liquidate to turn into actual money to use to live because you can't pay your bills with bars of gold yet. And so that's the part I want to investigate. Is there a better strategy overall?
11: Keep in mind, brother, there's a strong possibility you've got another 30 plus years of being alive.
3: Yeah, I hear you. I bought 30, the Bolden software.
11: 30 years.
3: Yeah.
11: You know what I mean? Yeah. And
3: I hear you.
11: The game you're playing is of such bizarre risk on one side and such collapsed risk on the other. George's word is the word that I had in my mind, and it's very common, and you might be like, no, bro, it's all good. But what you're experiencing is something I've heard over and over and over again for years after something life-changing happens to somebody. A loved one dies, a spouse gets Alzheimer's, a spouse just up and leaves you, a child passes away, where there's this rush for a sense of feeling aliveness, which is really an avoidance of grief and reality, and I'm going to just run roughshod because I only got one life to live. I've already seen what happens when plans don't go the way I wanted them to go, and I'm just going to go bananas. And that's my fear for you. I hear it in your voice. I've got this panic almost. I'm going to do this. I do it my way. I've been following this guy on the internet, and that's bro, if that's you, go that way.
3: No, I'm just nervous.
11: You should honestly be. I think that's your body saying, I don't know, man. You know what I mean?
3: I've been planning this for 6 or 8 months. This honestly doesn't feel impulsive to me. I bought the Bolden software. I plugged all the numbers in and verified things. And by the way, the mortgage it's only a 15-year, and I'm paying extra on it. So it's going to be paid off in 10 years. So because I'm paying $3,400 a month on that.
13: And that's even if you unplug your $200,000 income?
3: Yeah. So in 10 years, the mortgage will be gone. So I'll have that $5,000 a month coming in, and my expenses will only be $4,000.
11: But why wouldn't you stay for 24 months and pay your house off in cash just now?
3: Like, I guess I could.
11: What are you in such a rush to go do?
3: I travel for a living.
11: Okay.
3: And I've been doing it for 15 years.
11: Okay.
3: And I'm over it.
11: Okay.
3: I'm just over. I'm over the airports, and frankly, I think that's what contributed to the separation.
11: Okay, now we're getting to the root of it. Because here's what's going to happen:
3: knowing that the mortgage will be gone, and the annuity and the Social Security cover my bills, and I still have $500,000 to.
11: I know, but let's say this: if every single part of your strategy works out, then the mortgage is gone in 15 years. You can guarantee it's gone if you still work for 2 more years.
3: Understood.
11: You get the difference?
13: I want to have so much that I don't have to think about, can I retire? I'd rather be like, I could have retired 5 years ago, but I like what I do.
11: I need every parlay to hit for me to get my money at the end of this plan. And you do you, boo, but that's just not a risk I want to put myself through when I've got a potential 30 plus more years to go.
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6: We all know the Ten Commandments, but did you know Israel was first delivered by grace, not law? This week on Through the Bible, God reminds his people that he carried them on eagle's wings out of Egypt. Yet instead of resting in his grace, they chose another path. 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
11: All right, today's question is from Scott in Idaho. Scott writes, my wife and I are about to hit baby step 4, which means we'll start investing 15% of our income, and I have a question around the four types of funds that you recommend. When you say four types of funds, do you literally mean we should invest in four individual mutual funds, or should we try to find one or two that covers all the bases?
13: Good question, Scott. Well, if we meant one or two that cover all the bases, we would have said that. So four mutual funds,
11: dude,
13: means four different
11: the most
13: mutual funds.
11: Spouse answer.
13: I would have said it, Scott. Scott's on the line, so I feel like
11: nice
13: I can be a little
11: Scott.
13: No, it is a great question. There is a lot of confusion around this. We do recommend diversifying across four types of mutual funds, and that is growth, growth and income, aggressive growth, and international. And oftentimes, the best equivalent to this that you might find actually out there in your 401k or an IRA, they might be listed as large cap or mid cap or small cap or international. And so those types of funds have different types of companies in them. So you think about large cap companies, their capitalization is $10 billion or more. And then you get to international companies who are established overseas companies but produce a lot of products that we buy stateside. So if you're diversified across all of those, you have likely thousands of companies sitting in those accounts. There might be some overlap across, you know, a large cap and mid cap, depending on what funds you're in. But the key is that you are widely spread. So yes, you're right. There are one to two that could cover a lot of those bases. Like a total market index fund has the entire U.S. stock market. Now you're still missing out on the international side, but you're largely getting the large cap and mid cap companies inside of those big funds. You hear like a S&P 500 fund, that's the largest 500 U.S. companies. So that's a lot of those large cap companies. So it's a great question, and we do have a lot of resources around this, so we'll link one in the description below of how to actually choose mutual funds. We'll have the team drop that for you if you want to read up on that, Scott. But it is a good question, all snark aside.
9: By the way, that's kind of a question I would have.
13: John from Nashville.
9: John from Nashville.
13: There we go.
9: Yeah.
13: All right, Willis is in Charlotte, North Carolina, up next. What's going on, Willis?
10: Hey, guys. Thanks for taking my call.
13: Sure.
10: So I've got a question about how to tackle my student loan debt. And I guess the second part of that question would be, you know, did I, when we got into the details, you know, I want you to kind of tell me if I messed up by the, you know, the house that I purchased and kind of my mortgage amount and what I should be prioritizing.
13: Hit us with some numbers here. What's the mortgage and what is your after-tax monthly income?
10: So the mortgage is $2,298 principal, and then kind of all in with utilities, I'm somewhere around, you know, $2,550 to $2,600.
13: We'll take out utilities. We'll leave it at $2,298 for your mortgage. That's going to include principal, interest, taxes, and insurance, and HOA.
10: Actually, that does not include HOA. So HOA would be then like $2,398.
13: Okay. Got it.
10: So after tax income is just right around $5,5100. And then, yeah, so that does those numbers.
13: So it's about half. To cover the mortgage,
10: correct.
13: It takes about half your take home pay.
10: Exactly.
13: Okay. That's a lot of house for sure. And how much student loan debt do you have?
10: I've got $32,000 in student loan debt. Now, the good thing is not good on that behalf, but I have no other debt whatsoever. I've crushed all that in the last 3 years.
13: Good. Are you married?
10: I'm not. I'm single.
13: Single. Okay, great. What do you do for work?
10: I'm in the solid waste industry. So we, you know, we build RNG facilities. We convert methane to natural gas.
13: John knows a lot about that.
9: Keep doing it, brother. It's a good business to be in.
13: So let's talk about this. You're trying to connect the dots here between your student loans and the mortgage. What's the question in here?
10: I guess the question is, you know, do I have too much house? Should I be looking to get out of the house so that I can then kind of take a step back to go forward?

0: So one problem doesn't solve the other here. Even if you were completely debt-free outside of the mortgage, this is still too much house. Now, the too much house is not helping you pay off the student loans because there's not much margin to go with the debt. Is that the main issue here?
1: Say that one more time.
0: There's not a lot of margin left over after all of your bills are paid to then throw extra at the student loans.
1: Exactly. And I've tossed around, you know, is it that, you know, the house is obviously one of the issues. Do I chase larger salary or do I just kind of take the, I guess you'd say, easier route maybe and get back out of the house?
0: I mean, if you can double your salary, we've solved some problems. I don't know how realistic that is for you, but what I would say is that the house is, there's some smoke. It's not quite on fire yet, but if you can't get your income up to, let's say, let's see, 2,400, so you're looking at close to like 9 or 10 grand is what you should be taking home just after federal and state taxes in order to make this make sense. So if that's not going to happen in the foreseeable future, you may want to look at selling in the next year.
1: Okay.
0: And part of that means the profit, will you get any profits? Do you have enough equity to even come out ahead?
1: I've been in this since January, so I would probably just, no, I would say no.
0: Did you put any money down?
1: I did not. I find that's another kind of probably internal issues. I financed 100% of the loan.
0: What kind of loan is it?
1: It is a 5-year ARM at 5.75.
2: Oh, bro, get out.
0: Okay. Ay, caramba. Okay. Well, with the Fed rates just moving up, that ARM just got more expensive. So your mortgage rate, your mortgage payment is not a static payment. It's going to go up. So I would definitely look at getting out of this house. You don't have to do it tomorrow, but I would be looking at getting it listed, seeing how much you can actually net, seeing if you're going to be underwater, because that's a big part of this. Is there's one thing to make some money or break even, but if after fees, you're not going to have enough to pay off the mortgage, that's a different problem.
2: And Willis, Sure. Let me just tell you, brother, I've been here. I've done this exact thing. I had way, way, way, way more student loans than you did, but man, I was in a rush. I bought a house that I couldn't afford. And 11 months later, I took a check to closing to get out. And it was embarrassing. Wow. It hurt me and my wife's relationship. I had a little kid. The whole thing was a mess, dude. But it ended up being the right decision that really changed the trajectory for me and my wife in two different areas. One, it got us out of the hemorrhage, which was we're never going to get this debt paid off because our house takes up so much of our monthly income. And the bigger thing that it changed in me is this right here will never happen again. It was just like, I will never be embarrassed. I'm never going to bring a check to closing again as long as I live. You know what I'm saying? So I've been there. It's humbling. It's embarrassing. All those words you want to say, but man, if you're thinking about you in 5 years and the guy that doesn't owe anybody anything, that's back in his own place, a house that he can afford, likes his job, all that kind of stuff, man, you're talking about a free man in 3 to 5 years. You know what I'm saying?
1: Got it.
2: I've been there, and I hate it for you, brother.
0: So you're going to be okay. I'm not worried about you. You're a young guy. You're going to get out of this debt. You're going to be a homeowner again one day. But for now, to kind of clear the decks and start from a place of strength, I think that this house is going to continue to be a problem. And I don't want you just chasing a job you don't like that pays more just to make a mortgage payment on a house that you really don't need right now.
2: And no, 100% down loans. And God help you, no adjustable rate mortgages. Please, please, please. That's
0: always
2: that's my note to America.
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6: 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And all of a

0: Sudden, he starts to move, and Zach says, "Brian, you're dancing." 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
2: This program is designed to provide accurate and authoritative information with regard to the subject matter covered. This information is given with the understanding that neither the host nor the station is engaged in rendering legal, accounting, or other professional advice. Since the details of your situation are fact-dependent, you should additionally seek the services of a competent professional.
3: Welcome back to The Ramsey Show in the Fairwinds Credit Union Studio. I'm George Campbell, joined by Dr. John Deloney. Taking your calls at 888-825-5225. John, as we kick off this hour, there's something we need to talk about. Big headline floating around.
4: You've changed hair products?
3: Not yet. I'm getting close to it. But it has to do with the Fed.
4: Oh.
3: Everyone's favorite three-letter
4: word. Buckle up.
3: It sounds like the mafia. Like,
4: what
3: does the Fed
4: do?
3: They have unlimited power. So let's talk about this headline. We're going to throw it up on the screen for you guys. It's a juicy one. Federal Reserve hikes interest rates for the first time since 2023 amid stubborn inflation. So basically, there's been a little bit of chaos happening in the world, and inflation is still pretty rampant. So the Fed, one of the levers they can use is increasing the Fed funds rate. What that does is it trickles down to consumer debts, specifically things that have a variable interest rate. So let's talk about what this means, what it means for your money, and I hope it affects very few of you because you follow the Ramsey plan. So what happened? The key rate for the Fed went from 3.75 to 4%. That's up a quarter point, and that happened on September 16th, and it is the first hike since 2023 after two straight years of the Fed cutting. So they were cutting, and then inflation's hot, and they went, we gotta bring it back up. The vote was unanimous. Nobody blinked. That's the whole headline. Everything's moving up a quarter point. So what does that mean for your debt? Well, if you have a fixed-rate mortgage, it means nothing. It's a fixed rate. It's not going to affect that. If you have a variable mortgage, like an ARM, like we had in a previous caller, it will affect that. If you have credit card debt, that is a variable APR. So instead of 27%, it might be 27.25% now. Car loan, same thing. If you're looking to go get a new car loan, I hope you're not. I hope you're paying cash. That's going to be a little bit more expensive. So the over-under is the Fed is making borrowing more expensive to try to cool inflation. They're trying to limit how much people are borrowing, make it hurt a little more so that we spend less. Will it work? Well, they've been doing this for a while now. But it is one of the ways historically that has been used to cool inflation. So we talk credit cards, we talk car loans. Here's some good news if you're looking for it. Silver lining, high yield savings accounts.
4: Well, I was about to ask.
3: Savings accounts.
4: So if you've been following the Ramsey plan for a decade and you have an emergency fund and a high yield savings account, that rate suddenly went up too. So you're going to be earning more money.
3: Exactly. So if rates are at, let's say, 3% for high yield savings accounts, you might see it go up to 3.2%.
4: Yeah.
3: So that is a win, and it's a good reminder that wealthy people earn interest, broke people pay interest. You want to be on the right side of interest. And the problem is people have been borrowing up to their eyeballs, and rarely do they even look at the APR. They just see the shiny car, that new car smell. They swipe the card because life happened, not thinking about the ramifications of how difficult it is to pay down debt when it's at 27% APR. So if you're a Ramsey follower, you are trying to get out of debt you're currently in, not taking on any new debt, this likely won't affect you that much. And if you don't have a mortgage, this affects you zero. So here's what I want you to walk away with. This is one more reason you don't want your life dependent on debt. The Fed is going to move rates up and down forever. That's their entire job, is to find the sweet spot Goldilocks balance. But if you don't carry this consumer debt, you're not white-knuckling an adjustable rate mortgage, a rate hike has a lot less power over your monthly budget. So control what you can control. That's always been the move. I can't control what the Fed does, but I can control me not going into credit card debt.
4: So this is not for me, because obviously, clearly, I know the answer. I'm asking for a friend here. Could you explain to my friend, as though he was a middle schooler, how, I'm clearly asking for myself, how does increasing the interest rate cool inflation down?
3: Well, if less people are borrowing money, that's going to limit the amount of spending. And so part of inflation is people are spending so much that it's bringing the inflation rate up. So if we can curb that part, less people taking out, buying new cars, less people swiping the credit cards, that will end up cooling the inflation rate overall. Their goal is 2% is the goal, and they are not quite close to that. Yes.
4: Yeah, not even close.
3: And so they're just trying to move these levers, and it's not an easy task. I don't envy them. I would not want to be sitting in that seat right now because they're in the hot seat. And they're nobody's friend when they raise the rates because especially with the midterms coming up, they're going, whoa, you're making us look bad over here raising the rates. So overall, this is kind of a nothing burger in the grand scheme of life, 0.25%. Mm-hmm. And it doesn't have a direct correlation to mortgage rates because most fixed rate mortgages are not tied to the Fed rate. It's actually tied to the bond market, to mortgage-backed securities, the 10-year treasury yield. So you're not going to see this affect mortgage rates directly. There might be a correlation slowly over time that it ticks up, but it's not going to happen overnight. So I hope that helps people understand a little bit what's going on with the Fed funds rate. Again, this is as much as I've thought about it. I don't lose sleep over this, and you shouldn't either. Just keep following the Ramsey plan, control what you can control, get out of debt. All right, let's go to Annie in Richmond, Virginia up next. What's going on, Annie?
5: Hi, thank you guys so much for having me.
3: Sure.
5: My question, so my husband and I are wondering if we should sell our house. It's more than 25% of our income, and it's definitely limiting our ability to pay off our debt, build our emergency fund, and honestly, even in the long term, it's limiting us to be able to save up for a down payment on another home. So, we're just wondering if we should sell it, and if we do, would we buy smaller or would we rent something?
4: Can I ask you a question before George answers your money question?
5: Yes.
4: Do you hate this house?
5: No, but we don't love it. We're like in between like and love.
4: Hate was a little bit of a Deloney being a drama queen like I usually am. I can hear in your voice you don't like this house.
5: Well, I think we don't like where it's at. And yeah, there are some aspects of it we don't love. It's hard. We've been here a couple of years, so there's some memories here that we like, and we've made it our own as best we can, but we don't love it.
4: Yeah, then numbers, who cares? You sell the house.
3: It's okay to decide we don't want to live here anymore. But if it helps you financially, that's a byproduct that we can all get behind.
5: Yes, no, it would definitely help us. I think that we would not be able to buy something else that would be any better financially for us currently. Until we obviously pay off our debt and get our money in order there.
4: That's freedom. Choose freedom every time.
3: That means you're going to rent, right?
4: Yeah.
5: That would be, I guess so.
3: Did you just realize this for the first time? Like, oh gosh, we're not going to jump into another house we can't afford. We have to rent. So that's going to be the sacrifice. The sacrifice is we're going to rent for a while. It feels like we're moving backwards. It's a smaller space. We got, neighbors right next door through the wall. This might not be fun, but what's fun is not being stressed out about money for the next several years and building a foundation to where you make this next house purchase from a place of strength instead of, impulse or desperation.
4: And somebody else fixes your plumbing for the next few years. That's
3: I miss those days.
5: Yeah, now it's me. Look forward to that part of it. That would be nice for sure.
3: Walk us through the numbers. What is your mortgage payment every month?
5: So our current mortgage payment is $1,850.
3: Okay. And what is your after-tax monthly income?
5: About $5,800. It takes a little bit. We have a daughter. I work part time, so I just work as many hours as I can, but usually right around there.
3: Okay. So it's about a third of your take home pay. Not unreasonable.
5: Yeah.
3: So that part's not on fire. How much debt do you have?
5: We have $8,000 left to go, so not a ton left.
3: Annie, I would stay put. I would knock out the debt, build an emergency fund. If you got savings, let's knock that out now. Sooner the better. Build the emergency fund, and then you can continue saving and make the move on your terms, but nothing's on fire here. I would not go ahead and just sell this house to go rent somewhere for $1,850 instead.
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2: This program is designed to provide accurate and authoritative information with regard to the subject matter covered. This information is given with the understanding that neither the host nor the station is engaged in rendering legal, accounting, or other professional advice. Since the details of your situation are fact-dependent, you should additionally seek the services of a competent professional.
3: Our scripture for the day, 1 Corinthians 9:24. Do you not know that in a race all the runners run, but only one gets the prize? Run in such a way as to get the prize. William James said, most people never run far enough on their first win to find out they've got a second. Amy is in Dallas up next. Amy, welcome to the show.
12: Hi, thank you. I'm a single mom. I'm 50 years old, and I have a rent house in a college town where my daughter goes to school. And I'm wondering if I should keep the rent house when my twin boys get to college, even though I'll be collecting less rent. And is it going to make financial sense to keep it?
3: So you want to hang on to the investment property for what reason exactly?
12: Well, I don't really want to. It stresses me out having a property that's far away that I have to manage.
3: Yeah.
12: But right now it's providing my daughter a place to live.
3: And once she's out, can you sell it then?
12: I could. That's what I'm wondering. Like if I sell it then, because it's paid for.
3: Okay.
12: And so if I sell it, then I'm still going to be responsible for the boy. I have twin boys, getting them housing through college.
3: Mm-hmm.
12: So would it be better to, since the house is paid for, let them live there, still collect rent for two other roommates until they get through too?
4: Oh, so you're going to be losing, on paper, you'll be losing money because you're going to go down to two renters instead of three, right?
12: Yes.
4: Okay.
12: Yes.
3: And you're going to have to fork over money if you sell it to cover housing for them.
12: That's correct.
4: But you're not saving money, but you'll be saving capital outflow, cash. You won't be having to write two rent checks for them wherever they're living.
12: Exactly.
3: What would you net from this if you sold it today?
12: Since it's paid off, about $320.
3: What would you do with the $320 if you had it in your hands right now?
12: I would add it to my retirement.
3: Okay.
12: I don't have any debt. My home is paid for. The only debt I have is the boy's car.
3: What's left on that?
12: $12,000. And the only reason why I have about $25,000 in my emergency fund and about $200,000 in retirement. But after my divorce, I had no credit at all. Nothing was in my name. And so I kept the car payment in order to build up some credit.
3: So the car is in your name or just the loan?
12: The car's in my name.
3: Okay. And he's driving. He's a driver on the insurance and all
4: both
3: that.
4: Both of them are. Where, what's your primary residence right now?
12: What do you mean? It's a home, a house.
4: Yeah. Is it paid off too?
12: Yes, sir.
4: Okay. Okay.
3: Man, it sounds like what you said at the beginning of the call is this house, this rental property is stressing you out and you don't want to be a long distance landlord.
12: That's true.
3: So
12: with my daughter living there, I kind of have her to
3: help.
12: To help. And then once the boys are there, I won't even have to, they can do the yard and things that I'm paying for now that I can get them to do.
4: Yeah, but they'll set the house on fire too.
12: They might.
3: So what would it cost for them to go live on campus or live off campus on their own?
12: About $1,200 a month.
3: Okay. And would they be working part-time during school?
12: I would like them to, yeah.
3: I think that's a good plan to have some skin in the game. Because right now you're saying, hey, I'm covering all the housing expenses. You guys don't have to worry about anything?
12: So, yeah, with the divorce decree, their dad is paying for school tuition and I'm paying living expenses.
4: Okay, what if I think $1,200 is low, but I'm going to trust your numbers because you're pretty sharp. You're on top of it. So if we just did, you said I don't like being a landlord. It stresses me out. It's a long-distance thing. I'm 100% in agreement with you on that. Also, again, I don't want to overly gender this, but I just worked with college students my whole life, and I know when I was in college, walking into my girlfriend's house, who's now my wife, was a much different experience of her walking into my house where I live with four other dudes, right?
12: Yep.
4: And so if you just looked at, so you got that issue, number one. Number two, if you sold this house and got $300,000 and you put $50,000 in a high yield savings account, then they're going to live on campus that first year probably anyway. Then you've got 3 years at $1,200 a month. That's going to be about $44,000, $44,000. Then you've got it paid for.
12: Yeah.
4: And then you could take that $250, drop it in your retirement and call it.
12: Yeah.
3: Yeah, I'm looking at this $320 you could net. If you just drop that in a high yield savings account, you could make $10,000 a year. And you're not paying property taxes, insurance. You know, yes, you're going to have to pay for their housing, but I also think they can help out with that too. So it's not all on you.
12: Yeah.
3: Or they might get scholarships. We don't know.
12: And they're not going to get scholarships.
3: The way you said that so confidently was worrisome.
4: No,
12: I mean, I love them. They're great, but
4: you're doing okay. Such a great job to not say anything negative about them. But you're like, I don't want them living in my house. I don't. They're not going to go to school.
3: I only trust them to mow the lawn.
12: 17-year-olds.
4: No, of course they're feral, and that's awesome. That's why we love them.
3: Yeah.
4: And also that's why we're excited for them to go to college.
3: Let them go destroy someone else's house. You don't have to be the landlord.
4: I'm totally with you on this.
3: But I personally would sell it based on everything you've told me. I think you're going to be okay either way. But the mental load is not worth it. The juice ain't worth the squeeze on this one, and I think you can cash flow any housing costs that do come up. What's your income?
12: I'm a kindergarten teacher. I make about $60,000.
4: God, you're a saint, dude.
3: Wonderful. Well, you're in a good spot. I mean, I know you want to make up some time on retirement, and I think eventually we can start dumping some of that money in. Are you talking about using that money in like a non-retirement account?
12: No, I would put it into like my Roth or...
3: Because there's a contribution limit on the 401k and the Roth IRA.
12: Yes.
3: So you're not going to be able to dump $300,000 into it.
12: No. So when we bought the house, we were using it as like long-term income, because that's what my ex-husband wanted, and he was going to be in charge of it, and that was great. And I just don't want that stress. Like, even though it might be potential income, you know, years down the line.
3: Yeah. Well, you sort of become a landlord by default.
12: Yeah.
4: And I can imagine in your situation, especially given what you've gone through, having $320,000 in a high yield savings account just there for a season is going to give you some breathing room.
12: Yes. Well, and I'm doing okay. I'm, like I said, I have my emergency fund. I have a start of retirement, and I'm putting about 10% away a month into retirement savings. And I have the boys first year living in the dorm, living on campus, saved for them. Nice. That's from my parents. My parents actually set that up for them.
4: Amazing.
3: That's awesome.
12: So
3: I would pay off this car, and then you can up your investing to 15% or more, because that puts you in baby step 7. You'll have no debt whatsoever, right?
12: Yeah, and I'm a little bit worried because when they turn 18, I'll no longer get child support, but I'll still be paying. Even if I pay the car off, I'll still be paying their car insurance on the car.
4: I know, but Amy, sometimes you sit down and you have a really direct, hard conversation with 18-year-olds.
12: Yeah.
4: About here's mom's situation.
3: And if you want to keep driving this car, you're going to have to help cover the costs.
4: Or I can pay $250 of it, and y'all are going to have to get jobs.
12: Yeah, they have jobs now. They know. I mean, they were old enough when everything happened with their dad. But they're very aware.
4: Yeah.
12: But I
4: know that you love them and you want it to be them to get the same experience their sister got. All that is awesome.
12: Yep.
4: And I'll just tell you, having worked with college students and their parents for most of my adult life, what they really need from mom from 18 to 21 is mom to be whole and well.
12: Yeah.
4: Right.
12: And I am. I'm in a good place, I think, emotionally, mentally right now. Mm-hmm. And so that's why I'm able to start looking at these things critically.
4: Perfect.
12: The first 6 months was just survival.
4: Of course.
12: Like,
4: yeah.
12: You don't give up because you don't have a choice.
4: That's
12: like,
4: exactly right.
12: You have to.
4: Yeah.
12: But now I'm starting to look at, okay, life goes on and I want to make the best of it.
4: Perfect. Perfect. Perfect. You're awesome. Yeah. Awesome.
3: I love
4: awesome.
3: It. Thanks. You're going to do just fine.
4: Yeah, I would sell this house ASAP.
3: And again, nothing's on fire here, but the way you are like, this thing is stressing me out. I don't want to deal with it. I don't want to keep it long-term just because it's a, quote, investment. And I see this happen a lot, John, because parents, they see like a social media video about how it's a life hack to go buy your kids a property where they go to school and they live there and you can collect the rent and depreciation, and it sounds so good on paper. And the reality of it is this.
4: Is you got four college kids living in your house for
3: and you're eating the expenses.
4: 8 years. Yeah, it's a tough road.
3: All right, that puts this hour of The Ramsey Show in the books. Remember, there's ultimately only one way to financial peace, and that's to walk daily with the Prince of Peace, Christ Jesus.

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2: Now, don't think that faith is the way to get out of suffering. Faith may be a way to endure suffering. Some have faith to escape. Some have faith to endure. The question again is this. Can you trust God when you are submerged in suffering? Can you say with Job today, though he slay me, yet will I trust him?
1: Welcome to Love Worth Finding, featuring the profound yet practical lessons of Adrian Rogers. We've all faced devastation at some point in our lives. It's in those difficult seasons that we often ask, if God is enough, can God be trusted in our troubles? This is what Job learned in his suffering. In part one of today's message, Adrian Rogers began to share how the book of Job shows us that God himself is not only necessary, but he is enough. If you have your Bible, turn now to Job chapter 13 and look at verse 15 as Adrian Rogers shares part two of Can God Be Trusted in Your Troubles?
2: The title of the message is Can God Be Trusted in Your Troubles? All of us know that God is necessary. We know we could not exist without Him. I hope you know that. But that's not really the greatest question. Not only is God necessary, the great question is God enough? And we all know that God brings blessings, but we have to admit also that God allows troubles. Now, can God be trusted with our troubles? You know what the devil thinks? The devil thinks that anybody who serves God without some ulterior motive is a fool. And the world is that way. You know what the world will say? Well, that man just goes to church for business reasons. Or that man is in the ministry just for what he can get out of it, or whatever. You see, the devil, he's full of that kind of a lie, that no one can simply love God because he loves God. And so the book of Job is going to show that God in Himself not only is necessary, but God Himself is enough, that we can love God and trust God even in the midst of our problems. Here are three questions that I want to ask you. If you can answer yes to those questions, you have the same kind of faith that old Job had. Question number one, can God be trusted when you are submerged in suffering? Now remember what Job said, though he slay me, yet will I trust him. Job suffered incredible loss. First of all, Job had lost his finances. Job became bankrupt overnight. There was the loss of finances. That's chapter 1, verses 13 through 17. And then right on the heel of that, not only the loss of finances, he lost his family. But the devil is not finished with him yet. He's going to also lose his fitness. He's going to lose his health. And now Job is covered from the crown of his head to the soles of his feet with great, huge ulcers and boils. His body is consumed with infection. Now, Job has lost it, folks. I mean, he is submerged in suffering, bankrupt. His kids die in a tornado. His body is infected with a horrible disease. And then on top of that, everybody's saying, I wonder what he did wrong. I wonder what he did wrong. Now, in the midst of all of that, Job praises God and gives God the glory. Can you do that? Can you trust God? Can you trust God when you are submerged in suffering? Now, don't think that faith is the way to get out of suffering. Faith may be a way to endure suffering. Some have faith to escape. Some have faith to endure. Faith is not receiving from God what you want. Faith is accepting from God what He gives. The question again is this. Can you trust God when you are submerged in suffering? Perhaps you're so sick and shut in that you can't even get out of the house, and the only way that you can worship is through television. Can you say with Job today, though he slay me, yet will I trust him? If you can, you will shut the devil's mouth. You see, the devil just thinks, let those Christians have a little trouble. Let them have some persecution. Let them have some bankruptcy. Let one of the children die. Let them have some greedy malady that consumes their body. Let them have those kind of troubles and then let people blame them for doing wrong when they haven't done anything in the world wrong. They'll curse God. But old Job said, I'm not going to curse him. I'm going to praise him. Job said, the Lord gave, the Lord hath taken away. Blessed be the name of the Lord. Now here's the second question. Can God be trusted when you are forsaken by friends? When you're forsaken by friends. It's one thing to be submerged in suffering. But what about when we suffer and there's nobody there with us to suffer with us? There's nobody there who really cares. Job had three friends, three comforters, but what kind of comforters were they? Ultimately, we're going to see all they did was to come and give platitudes and to critique him and to criticize him. They weren't really friends at all. Turn to Job chapter 19 and look what poor Job had to say in verse 14. Job said, my kinsfolk have failed and my familiar friends have forgotten me. Can you trust God when you're forsaken of friends? And then look in Job 19, verse 19. All my inward friends abhorred me, and they whom I loved are turned against me. Am I talking to somebody who's going through that right now? Has your husband forsaken you? Have your children abandoned you? Has a friend that you've trusted turned on you, perhaps a business associate? The devil says, yes, let that happen to him. God, he'll curse you to your face. But that wasn't true for Job. I thank God for friends. Friends are wonderful. But what happens when your friends don't understand? When you're in trouble and nobody seems to understand, and by the way, they cannot understand because they didn't know any more about what was happening than old Job did. Job was completely in the dark, and so were they in the dark. Perhaps even worse than suffering physically is to have friends to forsake you. There's probably not a deeper hurt than this. Put these verses in the margin. Psalm 41, verse 9. Yea, mine own familiar friend in whom I trusted, which did eat of my bread, hath lifted up his heel against me. That was a prophecy of what Judas would do to the Lord Jesus Christ. And then the psalmist says in Psalm 55, verses 12 through 14, for it was not an enemy that reproached me. Then I could have borne it. Neither was it he that hated me that did magnify himself against me, when I would have hid myself from him. But it was thou, a man mine equal, my guide and mine acquaintance. We took sweet counsel together and walked into the house of God in company. Think about it. Here's Job's best friends. Here's Job in his deepest need. And his friends have just turned their back on him. It's like old Paul was in the Philippian jail, and Paul, needing some comfort, had to say, Demas hath forsaken me, having loved this present world. That can happen to you. Perhaps I'm talking to some preacher right now, and your church has turned on you. Perhaps the pulpit committee that called you to the church now wants you to leave. And the reason is you're just preaching the gospel. Don't think that if you preach the gospel, the world's going to love you. The same world that hated Jesus is going to hate you. You can get in trouble for preaching the gospel. Sometimes your closest associates, the people that you take counsel with in the house of God, will turn against you. Listen, you'd better trust God when friends forsake you. Now, the question is, can you trust God when you're forsaken by friends? Did you know that even Job's wife turned against him? In Job chapter 2, verses 9 and 10, then said his wife unto him, dost thou still retain thine integrity? Curse God and die. But he said unto her, thou speakest as one of the foolish women speaketh. What? Shall we receive good at the hand of God? And shall we not receive evil? In all this, Job did not sin with his lips. His wife comes in there. Old Job is suffering. He's sitting on the ash heap. She comes in, she says, look at you. Look what God has done to you. Job, why don't you just curse God and die? Now, this is his wife. You know what he says to her? He says, woman, are you crazy? That's really what I say. He said, you're speaking one of the foolish women. Woman, are you crazy? I don't understand this. But I tell you one thing, I am trusting God and I will not deny. When she said, curse God and die, do you know what she was doing? She was doing the work of the devil. That's exactly what the devil said that Job would do. Now the question is this. When everybody else turns their back on you, when nobody understands, when friends forsake you, not only are you suffering, but you may be suffering alone, can you trust God? If you can, you shut the devil's mouth. If you can, you shut the devil's mouth. If you will say, though he slay me, yet will I trust him. Now here's the third question. First question, can you trust God when you're submerged in suffering? Second question, can you trust God when you're forsaken by friends? Third question is perhaps even harder. Can you trust God when you are dismayed by darkness? When you are dismayed by darkness. Now remember, you understand why all of this was happening. I mean, you've read the first chapter of the book of Job, and you understand there's a contest here, and Satan has slandered the character of God, and Satan has slandered the character of Job. And you understand that God is allowing Job to be tested, not to show that Job would fall, but to show that Job would not. You understand that. But Job didn't understand that. Job had not read the book of Job. He did not understand all of this. He is in absolute darkness. He hasn't got a clue as to what is happening to him. What on earth is going on? He is in darkness. Look, if you will, in chapter 23 of Job, verses 1 through 5. Then Job answered and said, even today is my complaint bitter. My stroke is heavier than my groaning. He said, I'm not even groaning compared to the way I feel. Oh, that I knew where I might find him, that I might come even to his seat. And the word seat means throne here. I would order my cause before him and fill my mouth with arguments. I would know the words which he would answer me and understand what he would say to me. What Job is saying, God, I'd like to talk to you. I've got some questions for you. They are welling up within me. God, you owe me some answers. What is going on? Look in chapter 23, verses 8 and 9. Job says, behold, I go forward, but he's not there, and backward, but I cannot perceive him. On the left hand, where he doth work, but I cannot behold him. He hideth himself on the right hand, I can't see him. Here's old Job. I mean, in the darkest of suffering. Maybe God's over here. No, he's not over here. Maybe he's back here. No, he's not over here. Maybe he's over here. No, he's not there. Maybe he's over here. God, where are you? Where are you, God? I don't understand. God, what is going on? I sure would like to talk to you, God. I want to know. Tell me why. As a pastor, I've been asked that question so many times. Why, Pastor? Why? Why? And I can't answer the question why, because why is God's question, how is our question, how are we going to react? God doesn't tell us the whys. You're going to find that many of God's saints have gone into darkness, I mean deep darkness, and they've not known why. Turn to Isaiah 50. Turn to it. If you're in darkness right now, if you're saying, God, you owe me some answers, turn to Isaiah chapter 50. Isaiah asks a great question here in Isaiah chapter 50, verses 10 and 11. Who is among you that feareth the Lord? Well, that's good, isn't it, to fear God? Yes. And obeyeth the voice of his servant. That's good, isn't it? To obey God. But now watch the next thing, that walketh in darkness. Wait a minute, that doesn't seem to fit. A person who fears God and obeys God, and yet he's walking in darkness and hath no light, not even a little. Well, what does God say to do? Let him trust in the name of the Lord and stay upon his God. You know what it means to lean upon God? A stay is a staff. His rod and His staff. He's talking about leaning upon God. What do you do when you're in darkness? Look in verse 11. Behold, ye that kindle a fire, that compass yourselves about with sparks. Walk in the light of the fire and in the sparks that ye have kindled. This shall ye have in mine hand, ye shall lie down in sorrow. What's he saying? When you're in darkness, don't light your own fire. Don't light your own fire. You can be serving God, fearing God, obeying God, and darkness can come. Now, what is darkness? Darkness is merely the absence of light. The only way there can be darkness is for the light to be withdrawn. Who is the light? God. God is the light. And so sometimes God may just back off and leave His servant in darkness. If you will read biographies of great Christians, almost all of them will talk about something they call the dark night of the soul. I mean, they're serving God, they're loving God, and then things come, perplexities, they can't understand. Habakkuk is one of these. Read the book of Habakkuk. Habakkuk saw things that he just couldn't understand. He said, God, how can you do this? Why are you doing this, God? I just don't understand. John the Baptist, he's the one who said, behold, the Lamb of God that taketh away the sin of the world. He's the one of whom Jesus said, not a greater was born of woman than John the Baptist. He was a prophet and more than a prophet. But John the Baptist got into such darkness, he sent his servants and said, you go ask that man Jesus, is he really the Messiah, or should we look for somebody else? That's John. I mean, in darkness. The Apostle Paul, the great Apostle Paul, said on one occasion, we are perplexed. But thank God, he said, but not in despair. But not in despair. There's going to come a time when all your theology will go upside down. There's going to come a time when you won't understand where God is. You're going to be in such darkness, you won't see your hand in front of your face. Do you know what you do then? Isaiah said, just stay upon your God. Trust Him. Trust Him. Though He slay me, yet will I trust Him. Can you trust God when you're submerged in sorrow? Can you trust God when you're forsaken by friends? Can you trust God when you are dismayed by darkness and you don't even know what's happening? Well, if you can, you'll shut the devil's mouth. Let me just draw this to a conclusion. God finally does answer Job. At least He speaks to Job, but He doesn't answer one of Job's questions. Go to chapter 38 and look at it. He's going to teach Job three things. First of all, He's going to teach Job about His own sovereignty. Chapter 38, verses 1 through 7. Then the Lord answered Job out of the whirlwind and said, who is this that darkeneth counsel by words without knowledge? Job, you're just talking. You don't even know what you're saying. Gird up now thy loins like a man, for I will demand of thee, and answer thou me. Where wast thou when I laid the foundations of the earth? Declare if thou hast understanding. Who hath laid the measures thereof, if thou knowest? And who hath stretched the line upon it? Whereupon are the foundations thereof fastened? Or who laid the cornerstone thereof, when the morning stars sang together and all the sons of God shouted for joy? Job, sit down. I want to ask you some questions, son. Job, were you here when I made everything? Job, when I created this universe, when I flung this world out into space, when I fashioned it all, were you there? Do you understand, Job? Well, friend, the scientists today with their Hubble telescope are still trying to figure out the same thing, and they've not figured it out, and Job has not figured it out, and you won't figure it out, and there's some things that God knows when nobody else knows. Isn't that true? And what God is saying to Job, Job, when I did all of this, did I ask your advice? Were you my instructor? He's saying to Job, look, Job, I have a right to do as I wish. And in your trouble, you better learn the sovereignty of God. Something else he learned the sufficiency of God. Finally, when he sees God in a new light, Job chapter 42, verses 5 and 6, he says this, a great statement in the book of Job, I have heard of thee by the hearing of the ear, but now mine eye seeth thee. What does he mean by that? He said, listen, I've gone from mere theology to a personal relationship through this trouble. The time when God will be the nearest and the dearest and the most precious to you is when you're submerged in suffering, forsaken by friends, and dismayed by darkness. God alone is not only necessary, but at that time, God will be enough. And then finally, he learned the sympathy of God. The book ends this way, Job 42, verses 10 through 13. And the Lord turned the captivity of Job when he prayed for his friends. And God will turn your captivity too, friend. And the Lord gave to Job twice as much as he had before. Then came unto him all his brethren and all his sisters and all that had been his acquaintance before, and did eat bread with him in his house. And they bemoaned him and comforted him over all the evil that the Lord had brought upon him. Every man also gave him a piece of money, and every one an earring of gold. So the Lord blessed the latter end of Job more than his beginning. For he had 14,000 sheep, that's twice as many. 6,000 camels, that's twice as many. And 1,000 yoke of oxen, that's twice as many. 1,000 she asses, that's twice as many. But watch this. He had also 7 sons and 3 daughters. Now wait a minute. How come he didn't give him 14 sons and 6 daughters? He's got twice as much of everything else. I'll tell you why. He never lost his sons and daughters. They just went to heaven. I've got a little boy in heaven. I haven't lost him. I know where he is. Somebody talked to the late, great Vance Havner and said, I'm sorry that you lost your wife. He said, I haven't lost her. I know where she is. Death can hide, but it cannot divide. They are but on Christ's other side. They with him and he with us. That's what it's all about, folks. Friend, listen to me. Man that is born of woman is full of trouble. Thank God for his blessings. He blessed Job. God takes pleasure in the prosperity of his servants. But you'd better get the faith of old Job and say, though he slay me, yet will I trust him, okay? There's a song. I love the song, when answers aren't enough, there's Jesus. There's Jesus. Sooner or later, you're going to have the faith of Job. You're going to say, the Lord gave and the Lord hath taken away. Blessed be the name of the Lord. We're the ones who have the answer in the Lord Jesus Christ. Amen. Father God, I pray that you'll give us the faith of old Job. And you'll teach us, Lord, to trust you in our troubles.
1: Amen. 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

0: I will give thanks to you, O Lord, among the peoples. 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
7: 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That is, sometimes God wants to speak.
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10: Welcome to Healing Time. For many parents, conversations about sexuality can feel very scary to have with your children, but it's one of the most important things we can do. Today's guest is here to equip you for these challenging conversations. Today's guest is a certified health education specialist and the founder of Sex Ed Reclaimed. And she's here to equip you as parents and grandparents to foster healthy conversations with your children around their sexuality. You know, Healing Times is about having those conversations that the church may avoid. We need to have them. How to protect them from issues like pornography, the gender conversation, the lies of the enemy in general. Kristen Meele, welcome to Healing Time. So good to have you here.
11: Thank you.
10: 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And you're in the middle of this conversation on a regular basis.
11: Yep.
10: And your Sex Ed Reclaimed, it's a curriculum that moms and dads can download.
11: Yep.
10: Our churches can download.
11: Yep.
10: And it starts at what age?
11: It starts at age 3.
10: Starts at age 3 and goes all the way through high school,
11: yep,
10: right?
11: Okay.
10: Absolutely. All right. So, and this is important because it really is discipling kids.
11: Mm-hmm.
10: But what are some of the battles that you're seeing that our younger children and even our adolescents are getting bombarded with or hit with that might be unique to most parents? Like, they don't They didn't grow up with this stuff.
11: The battle now is different than when you were growing up, than when millennials were growing up. It's different because of the internet, yes. It's different because of AI. AI is adding a whole another aspect, to the conversation. I just recently had a Christian school reach out because their sixth or seventh graders were undressing the girls in their class via AI. Mm-hmm. This is a Christian school. Like, what do we do now? And it's in that

0: be a holy conversation in the home that can really direct back to God, but not in a condemning, legalistic, this is what you should do and this is what you shouldn't be doing, but rather in a way that is discipleship, that is a conversation, that is understanding your kid and understanding where your kid's coming
1: from. So you're talking to a teenage girl or boy, they're 14, 15 years old, about pornography. What would that sound like?
0: Well, it would start with recognizing the curiosity about pornography. For so long, we've naturally shamed pornography. Pornography's bad, don't look at it, get this, keep it away from you. But that doesn't recognize our inclination towards it.
1: Right.
0: I mean, you can watch people have sex at the click of a button. There is something very intriguing about that, even for a little kid who doesn't know what sex is. But as we know, if that's the child's first exposure to sex, it's traumatizing for their brain.
1: Yes,
0: they
1: yeah.
0: don't know what's happening.
1: I don't know the parents realize that pornography is sexual abuse.
0: Yeah.
1: And I've worked with guys, over 5,000 of them, who got caught in pornography at 10, 12, 13 years old and were imprinted, but it was actually sexual trauma. Because nakedness is holiness. That's why it's supposed to be covered. And it's the holiness that we're kind of attracted to, but it gets perverted.
0: Yes.
1: And that imprinting can last a life long. I mean, I'll never forget, I had a guy, he was like 70 years old, and he can still remember the first naked person he saw on a playing card.
0: Yes.
1: Because of the imprint.
0: Exactly. Most of your watchers of this program probably can remember the first time they were exposed to porn, exactly what they saw, no matter what age they are, because it's traumatic, because your brain doesn't know what to do with it, because it impacts you.
1: Well, it's outside
0: so strongly.
1: The norm. So of course your brain's gonna recall it.
0: Right.
1: You know?
0: Right, whether you were 7 or 20, you can remember what it looked like and what it did, because it's so, there is something so intriguing about it. So I really think the conversation starts with that. Recognizing that, but then discussing, but what does it do for us? What is it really doing for us? This is how it hurts our relationships with others. This is how it hurts our future marital relationship if you know, we're headed
1: absolutely.
0: That way.
1: Yeah, absolutely. I've had that conversation 1,000 times.
0: Yeah, this is how it hurts our relationship with God. This is how it hurts our connection to men and women. Porn always goes somewhere. One of the things I do as a sex educator is I teach groups of men who have recently solicited. So they've been caught by the police. They've been sent to this class as a way to reform. We call it solicitor education programs now. And these men come in and it is a variety of men. So many of them are married. Some of them are Christian, identify as Christian. And if you start to talk to them about what was your sex ed like, where did you learn about sex? So many of them mention their fathers or their mothers or porn. And honestly, the terrible things that were just passed down to them, whether intentionally or not. And I've heard honestly awful things in that classroom. And it gives me such empathy for them. Because yes, they've solicited women. Yes, they're at this point. Yes, this is bad.
1: That's the fruit.
0: Yes.
1: The seed was back then.
0: It was back then. And they have a story. And that's not to sit and blame and be angry at their parents or angry at your parents. But it is to be curious about your story and how it got you to the point you're at, whatever your story is. And then to say, well, how can I move on from there? How can I heal? What counseling do I need? What conversations need to happen with my spouse that I can start to move forward and have a healthy and a holy sexuality?
1: But Sex Reclaimed wants to prevent the seed from growing.
0: Yes.
1: Like, you want to be able to be in a situation with that 14-year-old. We've already talked about pornography, and for them to say, hey, today someone flashed a picture. I'm just letting you know, Dad. I didn't go anywhere. I'm not ruminating on it. It was just, that's what happened today.
0: Yeah.
1: And it's like, oh, okay. You know, kind of like I flunked my test.
0: Yeah.
1: Okay. All right. Got an A. You know, it's a normal conversation where an adolescent can say, I protected myself.
0: Yes.
1: You would be proud of me.
0: Right. I can share a brief story about that. A woman messaged me on my Instagram account and said, we use your curriculum and I want to share this with you. So her 9-year-old son watches my curriculum and I have an acronym around porn. And it basically says to little kids, if a bad picture happens, if you see something where people are naked, what you can do is stop, which is shut your eyes, tell an adult, open your mind to something else, and play that something else, right? Go do something else, get away from it. So anyway, her son was playing with a neighbor boy, a friend, a family she likes, and the neighbor boy went on the computer and typed in naked women on YouTube. This boy immediately knew that's not something I need to look at because it really isn't good for me. It's not going to help me in any way. Even if I'm curious, it's going to do bad things for my life. He already knows that at 9. So he said, nah, that's okay. And he shut the computer and him and his friend went and played video games. Later on, he told his mom about it. And the mom was able to call this neighbor family and say, hey, I want you to know this is something your kid is looking up. That is a really healthy, honestly beautiful

0: beautiful response for this kid. And she messaged me and said, I think because of your curriculum, like that is the only thing that protected him in this situation. Granted, it was all the Lord, because I only do this curriculum because of the Lord. But if you don't talk about it, because so many parents are like, I don't want to talk to my little kid about that. Well, then you leave them high and dry in that situation where they go, I don't know, my friend's searching for naked women. Then I saw a bunch of naked women, and then I saw explicit sex because there was no prevention tactics given to this child. Right. Prevention is huge. It's a massive part of healthy sex ed because it prevents abuse. It helps kids to know exactly what is happening when it's happened. You know, kids who are touched inappropriately, they can call it what it is when they're given correct names. Kids who start to be exposed to porn can say, no, I know what that does to people and it's not good, but only if they've had conversations about
1: it. Right. And, you know, we might have those conversations around alcohol and drugs.
0: Yeah.
1: Right. Christians might have that conversation depending on their theology, but you're absolutely right. If we can prevent a seed from getting into the soil, because we're just fancy dirt. Okay. We're just dirt that talks. We were made out of dirt. Right. And lust is a seed. First lust, then sin, then death. And if a seed gets in there and it stays and keeps getting watered by lust, it will become the fruit of these men that you were talking about. But if a mom or a dad or a grandparent can get involved, our youth group leaders are just volunteer. I mean, this curriculum, anybody can take it, right?
0: Anybody.
1: Right. So if you're in kids ministry, look at the ones that's appropriate, talk to your child minister, see if you can present some of this information with the parents present. You know, let's jump in, because if we can prevent our children from getting, it inoculates them from a lot of stuff, sexual abuse, pornography, being raped and stuff like that, because we are setting them up for like, hey, this is a boundary here. And if someone does this, this is what you do. You yell as loud as you can.
0: Yeah.
1: Right. And you tell them, I am telling my mom and dad.
0: Right.
1: Stop.
0: You're right.
1: Right.
0: I just had conversations with two people yesterday, adults. Long past the time where they were sexually abused. And each of them said, if I had just known what was happening wasn't normal, I might have said something and I might have prevented a further decade of abuse. That's all.
1: Because they froze. Just, they didn't know what to do.
0: Of course. And any little kid who's being touched inappropriately or something's happening, they're thinking that this is normal, that this is a normal connection to the adult. This is, and which of course changes the course of their life. But if they're given language to say, hey, no, that's not okay. I mean, my daughter at four knew nobody should ever take pictures of you with your clothes off. And you should never be shown pictures because those aren't honoring to people. They don't love and respect people well. I mean, I use really simple language when my girls were little. But the point is that they can immediately see something and call it what it is. Right. And that's important. Things need to be brought into the light. You talk about the seed analogy. I think about like a seed growing in a really yucky, gross, like in a gutter place, because I do think the seed's gonna grow regardless, or growing in this like beautiful landscape like you have back here, right? And that's the difference, is where do you want your kid to grow and how? And every Christian parent puts their kids in church and puts them in good relationships, or tries to, and puts them in good communities. But what about this part of their life? Because their sexual health, their sexuality, their sexual formation, all of that is connected to their relationship with the Lord.
1: Well, it's also connected to their mental health. Like, I mean, depression, anxiety is rampant with teenagers.
0: Right.
1: But a lot of it's tied to this kind of issue.
0: Yes.
1: You know, they have their secret platform accounts, you name it, Facebook, Instagram, on and on and on. And they're doing things and saying things that they don't feel proud of. And it messes up their mental health, all right? They start seeing this perversion, it messes up their mental health. So like really loving your kids, and you want them to prosper as their soul prospers, but if their soul gets damaged and you're not preventing, you're kind of passively allowing the world to take a shot at your kids instead of letting your kids have this shield, not just a shield of faith, but a shield of faith and intelligence to say no, to say, this is not what I want for me, because you proactively informed them. And you might feel passion from me because for the last 40 years, I've lived with men and women who've lived with good Christian parents who failed in this area, and they became addicted, they became abused, they became damaged, and I've seen the real tears, the real pain, and the real trajectory of their lives being changed because there was no inoculation. So if you're hearing passion from me, it is true. I want you to be the warrior for your child. I want you to be the warrior for your church. You don't need to be commissioned. You don't even need permission. You just go right to your leadership and say, I want to do this for the parents. I want to show this conversation. I want to have this information on sexreclaim.com. I want to start inoculating our church so that our kids are not the ones being ravaged by the enemy. And I want you to stay right where you are because Kristen has more to share and you want to definitely stay tuned.
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1: We're back with Kristen Miele, the founder of Sex Ed Reclaimed. And Kristen, I want to get kind of more pragmatic. We've been talking about moms and dads, and they are responsible for this conversation. I mean, God's going to hold them responsible for what they did and didn't do, right? You know, we talk about the sheep. This is an important conversation to have. You have to have sex conversations with your children. It's your responsibility. If you don't like it, it doesn't matter. You know what I'm saying?
0: Yeah.
1: Like, it doesn't matter. I didn't like clean diapers, but it was my job.
0: Yeah.
1: Right? You know, there's some things in parenting you just
0: don't
1: like.
0: They're messy.
1: Right, and you just do it. So, but I want to take this further because we've most of our audience goes to church. Most of our audience, they sit in everywhere from Catholic, Baptist, Presbyterian, you name it, the charismatic, independent, and Baptist independent with six digits, you know, all the names, all that stuff, right? And they're sitting in church, and yet the kids are being ravaged.
0: Mm-hmm.
1: And it's my opinion that you don't have to be the pastor of that church to make this different.
0: Mm-hmm.
1: Okay, actually, pastors would love to have you do this, okay? They don't want to do it. Okay, I remember we were talking about pornography earlier, and I would talk to men's groups, and the pastors always loved when a guy stood up and said, listen, I'll lead the group.
0: Yeah.
1: I'll do it. And the pastor goes, phew, okay?
0: Mm-hmm.
1: And so talk about what Mary and Joe can do. Like, talk about church involvement in this conversation, even if it's just helping them get the curriculum and moving people in this direction so that they can start equipping them in this area.
0: My experience has been that some people are better equipped than others to do this, but it's not because of their education or if they're a sex ed teacher or have been a teacher. It's just their heart. There's something in them right now, even as they watch this program, that's going, ugh, like, I think I need to do this, right? It's that Holy Spirit nudge of, this is important to me, this matters to me. Maybe it is because of their story or their background, not getting this kind of education, but something in them is saying, go for this. And that's been my experience with people, is some people really reach out wanting to further this in their church, and others don't want to touch it with a 10-foot pole. And I think the first aspect of that is discernment and prayer. Like, ask God, is this what you're telling me? Is this what you want? Is this how you're encouraging me? Is this what I'm supposed to be doing in my local church or in some community aspect? One of the places I speak at is MOPS, which is now called MomCo. And those are women, right? They're groups of moms who want to learn and are engaging. And I come and talk to them because some of them want to hear about this, right? But it has to be that nudge of, I think I'm ready. I want to do this. I want to encourage my church. So first, pray, discern, follow the nudge, listen to the Lord, and then do it.
1: But this is also great homeschooler stuff.
0: Oh, yeah. That's my biggest customer.
1: You know,
0: homeschoolers.
1: If you're a homeschooler, we love you. We're so proud of you. But this is an area where some of the education, even that they're getting, there's a hole.
0: Exactly.
1: And this is where you can fill it in and get your homeschool groups together and you can do it together so that you can go to sexedreclaim.com, get it, download it. But homeschoolers are really, they're really the most proactive parents, I think, as far as like really trying to be engaged, trying to be forward thinking. They're not passive generally.
0: Yeah.
1: Okay. The homeschoolers, and I think anyone who's been a teacher could easily do this. Any kind of teacher could do this.
0: Right.
1: Anyone who can read can do this.
0: Right.
1: The qualifications are really low.
0: Yeah.
1: If you're a male or a female, you can do this. If you can read or push a button, you can do this. Right, you're qualified.
0: Right, and that's part of why I created this tool, is I wanted it to be something that people literally can just push play and engage with the material. All of my videos have pausing, where you talk to your students, your children, where they can talk to each other, where they can journal, if that's their preferred method. I have workbooks. It's really ways to fully learn this, because you talk about homeschoolers, so many of us, we check off math and science and literature and world history, and we don't do this. And this is a vital part. I mean, it's sex. It's where people come from. It literally...
3: It's
0: part of our,
3: it's our genesis.
0: It's the procreation. It's the beginning, the origin. So this is, you cannot not teach this topic. Like, if your children are homeschooling your grandchildren or you're homeschooling, you have to teach sex ed. And if you're not, you still have to teach sex ed. And if your church doesn't have it, then you need to do something about it, because this is such a part of who we are. And if you don't talk about it, then somebody else will, and it will be the world and culture. So anybody, as it comes to my curriculum, anybody can press play, right? And watch a video with their kids and talk about what they're learning. And it's a great way to see more of who your child is.
1: Or even like children's ministry.
0: Yes.
1: Could download this and take a clip and have this conversation with the parents and say, hey, let's start here with your kids. Okay. You guys do this. I'll do this. Okay. The junior high leaders.
0: Yes.
1: The high school leaders. Okay.
0: Right.
1: We're all about, rah, rah, rah. You know, that's wonderful. But it's really important that we're actually taking that time that the church has paid oftentimes thousands of dollars for them to have their time and pizza and fun and all that entertainment. And some of them have game rooms and everything. But to take some of the resources and just say, let's have the conversation.
0: Yeah.
1: And we're going to invite your parents, you know, so that they can know what we're talking about and what they could talk about at home. Or even... I would love to see some youth pastors get the parents in a room and just play, you know, 15, 20, 30 minutes of your stuff and go, okay, we as a church want to take the kids through this. This is what it costs. You guys go download it at home. And we're going to reinforce it on Saturday for 6 or 8 weeks.
0: Yes. I would love that.
1: This is what we're going to do.
0: Right.
1: Because we want our youth group to be the strongest, the purest, and that will actually attract people to a youth group. If you say, if the kids in church are saying, in our church, we're talking about sex for the next 6 weeks, that's evangelism. You'll get a bunch of lost kids in there and share the gospel with them. Like, you know, it's not like, you know, there's a lot of churches that do that.
0: Yeah.
1: Right?
0: Yeah.
1: So it won't even matter what church you're in.
0: Yeah.
1: They're going to come to your church because the teenagers will bring each other. Because they're like, oh, no, your church is not telling you what my church is telling me. Okay. And if you want to know about sexuality, stuff like that, come to my church Saturday. This is what we do. And it's really, really important. So anybody can do this, right?
0: Yeah, anybody can do it. Yeah.
1: Okay.
0: It's very easy.
1: I want you to give an encouragement really from your heart to talk to first moms and dads and then to church leadership.
0: Moms and dads, this is not an option. And this is also not a big hurdle. This is an opportunity for sexual discipleship, for fellowship, for forming better relationships with your kids. I think that sex ed needs to stop being this monster in the room and rather this doorway into a new relationship with your child. When you can discuss sex in the home or at church in ministry, as easily as you can discuss other topics, that's a win for your family, that's a win for your community, that's a win for your church, that's a win for the kingdom. This is good. It is good to talk to your kids about the topic of sex and sexuality. If you have any different opinion than that, leave it behind, because it's not true. Satan wants you to be silent on this topic. He wants the world to disciple your children on it. And he wants you to be afraid and stay in your fear and to also feel that it's too uncomfortable to touch. That's what Satan wants. What God wants is for you to disciple your kids, to talk to them regularly, and to have edifying connections with them about this topic that could change the course of their life. How often do we open up our phones, do we open up our computer and see a story? A Christian story, even, about a Christian leader who has just fallen, right? They've succumbed to something, or a community, or we hear about it in our neighborhood, or we see divorce. We see issues with sexuality within the Christian community. This is prevention for that. This is how we start the conversation young, by doing it. by saying, this is what I want for you. This is what the Lord wants. And we're going to have these conversations regularly because they're important. Whenever I see stories like that in the news, all I can think about is, I wonder what that person's sex ed was like. I wonder what their experience of this topic was like as a kid. Even if they grew up in a great Christian family, I bet it was missing. I bet it was a missing piece because they don't know as adults how to foster healthy sexuality, how to live in accountability, how to have honest conversations about their own sin, their own addictions, their own ways that they're falling. They don't know how to talk about that because they didn't know how to talk about it then. When kids learn how to talk about it young, they can talk about it as adults. And that is good for the kingdom of God. This also doesn't just need to be a conversation for families. This needs to be a conversation in churches because it helps the congregation. It ministers to them. God cares about sex. The Holy Spirit cares about sex. They will speak into it. You don't have to have all the words to say. I'm a sex ed teacher, and I still sometimes am confounded at what kids will ask me or parents will ask me, but the Holy Spirit can speak into those situations because he cares about it. And that's beautiful. That's the opportunity we have for our own fellowship with the Lord. If you trust him in this, when you're weak, he is strong. He provides the words. He provides the apologies, if that needs to happen, and the new opportunities that you need to continue to talk to your kids. So don't leave this behind any longer. The idea that sex ed is out of the home, that it's in the school system, that hopefully the church is doing it, nope, nope, nope. You can do this. You don't have to know every answer. All you have to do is be present.
1: We are in the most perverse generation in global history. Never before has perversity reigned. We are in the times when the prostitute lays down with all nations. That is the internet. It is mostly pornography. It is mostly sex crimes. This is what we're living in. And it is our responsibility as a Church of Jesus Christ to rise up and be the standard and to be the healer, to be the deliverer. Yes, we can keep solving the problems. We can have groups for men. We can have abortion groups and, you know, rape groups and all these things, but those are the consequences. We can actually be preventing this in our elementary school or junior high school or high schoolers and let them live free the way the Lord has created them to be, where the Spirit of the Lord is freedom. So if you feel bound that you can't, Jesus isn't in that room with you because he's an I Can God. Well, we know that many of you are on social media, so I want you to follow us on Instagram at Dr. Doug_HealingTime and subscribe to our YouTube channel at Dr. Doug Weiss. And you can also listen to the Dr. Doug Weiss podcast available on all major platforms and share these episodes, especially share this one, because this is a conversation that every believer has to have. Who are they going to be towards their children, towards their church, and allow this carnage to keep going on? I so appreciate Christian, I appreciate you being here. I appreciate that you took up this mission calling, you know, to go to the church and say, hey, we need to kind of wake up here and ring the bell. But you did more than that. You're not just a prophetic ringing the bell. You're like also the teacher says, and here's your book. Mm-hmm. Here's your curriculum.
0: Right.
1: I did it for you.
0: Yep.
1: You can do this, mm-hmm. you know, all that kind of stuff. Her website is sexedreclaim.com. I want you to go there right now, put it on your phone. Go through there, find out what you can do. If you're part of a church, get in the church and see who and who might be you can start moving in this direction. And let's have a great church. He's coming back for a bride that's pure. You can be part of that solution. Here at Healing Time, we want you to get up and do something. This is something for some of you to do today. I hope you're enjoying today's episode, but before we finish, I want to tell you about Jesus and how simple it is to make the most important decision of your life. If you've walked away from him or you've never made him Lord of your life, you can do that right now. Just repeat this prayer with me out loud. Say, Jesus, forgive me of my sins. I repent. I accept your blood as full payment. I ask you to come into my heart, be Lord of my life, and guide me from this day forward. In Jesus' name, amen. Now, if you prayed that prayer in your heart, your mind, your words, he's heard you and he loves you. We want to send you a special book, the book of John. go to daystar.com/salvation or call 1-800-329-0029 and they will send you the Gospel of John and they'll pray with you again. Listen, we love you. Welcome home. We have a huge responsibility as parents and grandparents to protect our children and to give them a biblical foundation for their sexuality. And I hope today's conversation blessed you and gave you some practical tools and resources you can use for your family. And until next time, share Jesus with somebody.
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6: 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Well, today's guest joins us to dive into this topic. Before we get to that, join me around the table is April Simons. How are you?
7: I am good, and I'm excited to hear somebody make it simple.
6: Yeah.
7: I like to learn.
6: We just read through that book.
7: Yeah.
6: And so it's interesting, mm-hmm. to hear other insight,
7: definitely.
6: I think, about it. Kendra Kelly Dean, how are you?
8: I'm doing great.
6: Yeah.
8: I'm ready to learn. I'm ready to hear what we can find out. And, you know, I got to be honest. When I first met Dusty, okay, and I wasn't quite sure if this was the guy for me.
6: By the way, that's her husband, Dusty.
8: Yes, my husband. You know how when you're young, and you're just like, I'm just going to open the Bible and flip it open. And I looked and I actually felt a Song of Songs. And it said, he leaps before me like a gazelle. And right about that moment, and if you knew my husband, you would understand, he came in playing a prank and was leaping in front of me. And I thought, okay, he must be the one. So there we go.
6: There you go. You put out that fleece and God was...
8: And there he was, just leaping
6: around.
8: The Lord
6: works in mysterious ways, for sure.
8: Telling you.
6: Rachel Ann Brown, how are you?
9: I'm good. You know, this book of the Bible will make you blush when you read it.
6: Yes. So it's in there, though.
9: I'm excited to unpack it somewhere.
6: Okay, let's do that. Cindy Johnson, are you ready to learn about this book of the Bible?
10: Yes, I'm ready to absorb. I've heard from a different perspective than what our guest is using today, and I'm glad to hear this.
6: Yeah. Cindy Murdoch, how are you?
11: I'm good, thank you. I love the book. It's very romantic in the way that it speaks, and so this will be good.
6: It's very romantic?
11: Yeah.
6: Could be called sensual. It's like the most sensual book in the Bible, but Rabbi Schneider is going to explain all that to us. He's dedicated an entire year to studying the Song of Songs, and today he joins us share the profound insights he uncovered, now captured in his new book, A Journey into Divine Love.
12: Okay, so why in the world did you pick this book, Rabbi? I mean, did the Lord speak to you, or is it because it's maybe one of the most misunderstood books in the Bible?
13: There was an anointing that came on me when I started studying the Song of Songs, unlike any other outpouring of God's Spirit on me that I ever experienced in my life. It took place over 10 years ago. We were about to turn the new year, but it was January. And I was looking, Lord, is there a specific book in the scriptures that you want me to focus on this year? And I just intuitively sensed that the Lord was calling me to the Song of Songs. As you said, a lot of people refer to it as the Song of Solomon. But the book is more correctly called the Song of Songs because the book actually names itself in the first verse. This is the Song of Songs, which is Solomon's. As I began to dive deep into this book, Joni and my friends today, there was an anointing of beauty that came on me. It was tangible. I remember I drove to South Bend, Indiana, where I was filming a series on this book. I filmed 13 episodes over a course of 1.5 days, and that was just out of the 50 that I filmed on it. And when I got back in my car after preaching 13 half-hour episodes, you'd think I'd be tired. There was a beauty on me that filled my entire car. Because the Song of Songs reveals God's beauty to us and how beautiful we are to Him like no other book in the Bible. There is something so special and so sacred and so special about this book that when the ancient Hebrew sages decided what books they were going to include in what we call the Old Testament, they call the Tanakh, there was a debate as whether the Song of Songs should be included in the Old Testament, the Hebrew canon, because God's name is not mentioned. But one of the leading Jewish sages of the day said, not only should it be included in the Hebrew canon, Rabbi Akiva, but this is the holy of holies of the Bible. Mm-hmm. In Hebrew, we call it Shir HaShirim, the Song of Songs. The emotional nature of God, His affection for us, His people, is given to us in this book like no other book in the Bible, Old or New Testaments. It's just that simple. Every book in the Bible has a unique anointing. Proverbs has an anointing for wisdom. The book of Revelation reveals to us things to come. But the Song of Songs reveals to us how loved we are by God, how precious we are to Him, and the journey of the Shulamite bride, who's one of the two main characters in the Song of Songs. There's the Shulamite bride that's a shadow of the church, and there's King Solomon, that's a shadow of our bridegroom, King Jesus. The Song of Songs helps us to see ourselves in the journey of transformation. That's why I call it a journey into divine love. She meets the king, she meets Solomon, who's a shadow of Yeshua, and she just falls in love with them. But from the time that she first meets him till the end of the book, she becomes a different person as she matures in love. That's just a little tidbit, but I'll open it up for discussion here.
12: I love that. And of course, we've seen the parallel, you know, to how God feels about marriage mm-hmm. between a man and a woman. But even as you read this and compare it to the bride of Christ and the yeah. bridegroom, there are correlations. I know you don't go that way in the book, but marriage is something very sacred to God. And that's why this is used in this book, because it helps us to understand how He feels about us. Is that true?
13: Yeah, very true. If you think about it, the Song of Songs is one of the least studied books in the Bible. I mean, when was the last time you heard a sermon in your church on a Sunday morning on the Song of Songs? So pastors shy away from teaching it for several reasons. Number one, it is written in sensual language, so it's difficult to communicate sometimes the essence of the book in a setting where, you know, you have young children, there are pastors, sometimes they're maybe uncomfortable doing it. Secondly, the book is interpreted one of two ways generally. Many interpret it as simply a poetic love song between King Solomon and his bride, the Shulamite bride that he was about to marry, and they say that it's a good manual for what monogamous married love should look like. This is how it's often taught. Well, the Song of Songs is just a letter between Solomon and his bride, and it's a good example of what monogamous married love should look like. But let me ask you a question. Would God give us an example of what monogamous married love should look like from a guy, Solomon, that mm-hmm. according to the Word of God, had 1,000 mm-hmm. wives and concubines? Mm-hmm. I don't think so. Mm-hmm. All of Scripture points to Jesus. when John the Baptist introduced Jesus to the world, people didn't know what to make of John. They right before he introduced Jesus, they said to John the Immerser, John the Baptist, who are you? Are you the one? He said, no. He said, I'm the friend of the bridegroom. John the Baptist, who introduced Jesus to the world, when asked who he was, he said he was the friend of the bridegroom.
12: Wow. Don't you think that by the end of his life, though, that Solomon had a better understanding about who Jesus was and some of the terrible mistakes that he had made in allowing the foreign gods in and the foreign wives and all of that?
13: Yeah, I think he certainly, you know, continued to get wiser.
12: Yeah.
13: The thing that I think is very special about the Song of Songs is the song begins, it's just so beautiful. It begins with, in verse 1, she says to the king, again, it's a shadow of the church falling in love with Jesus. Because remember, Paul said,
12: the world wouldn't have picked the Shulamite woman.
13: No. Right?
12: The world wouldn't have picked.
13: That's
12: and
13: true.
12: To me, that's what stands out. We just read through that.
13: Yeah.
12: And so, like, she was kind of like the least. It's kind of the way what God did for us, right?
13: Very good point. Very good point, Joni. So she falls in love with the bridegroom, with Yeshua, and she says, may he kiss me with the kisses of his mouth, for your love is better than wine. And then she goes on to say, in verse number 2, the king has brought me into his chambers. So she has an initial experience where she discovers how real God's love is. And she just wants to stay in that place. And she's basking under an apple tree with him, and she's just being immersed in his presence. And some of you, some of us, some of our listeners and viewers today that know the Lord have a time in their life, it was the honeymoon stage, mm-hmm. when they first fell in love with the Lord. And he seemed so real, and he seemed so close, and it seemed like little miracles were happening all over. But as time went on, those miracles seemed to start slowly dissipating, going away. And the sense of his closeness started to feel as though it was evaporating. So this is kind of what her experience was. She had this initial encounter, but then suddenly Yeshua, Jesus, is far away. He's up on top of a mountain and he's calling to her and he's saying, get up now and come along. I want you to meet me on top of this mountain. I want you to face your fears. I want you to climb this mountain. She could no longer just stay in this place where she was just feeling his presence and loving it. It was time for her to conquer things, to really be in fellowship with him. And she resisted at first. She was like, no. And she said, she actually said, let the shadows flee away. I'm not going to come until all these other things that I'm concerned about are taken care of. And then she uses a term called the mountains of Bether, which is the Hebrew word for separation. Mm-hmm. So she basically was saying, I'm not going to follow you and do these difficult things. But what she found was that not obeying him and conquering it, the things that he was calling her to conquer, was more painful than it was to go up the mountain. So when she realized that, she got up and she said, okay, I'm going to do it. Basically, it's like, what are the things in our life that we're not facing? People love to go to worship services and raise their hand and feel the worship music, but then that's all they want. Then they go home and they live the same way.
12: So the disobedience, there is a price
13: yes,
12: that you pay
13: for that. Yes, there's a price to pay. Yes, and that's exactly right. So she said that it became more painful for her to disobey and lose a sense of fellowship because she realized her disobedience was costing fellowship. So she made the decision that I'm going to go up the mountain. But when she started to move towards him, rather than going to the mountain, she got busy and went to the city. Mm-hmm. So she God was asking her to do something specific to come to the top of the mountain, but instead what she did, she said, okay, but I'm going to go to the city. So that's kind of like
12: a
8: side trip.
13: What's that?
12: She made a wrong choice.
13: Yeah, it's kind of like God's calling us to do something very specific in our life. Mm-hmm. So we're not going to do that, but we're going to say, you know, I'll read the Bible more. Mm-hmm. Or, you know what, I'll be more faithful in going to church or my tithing, but we're not doing what God asked us to do. But finally, she realized that she wasn't going to find peace for her soul until she did what the Lord was asking her to do and go up the mountain. And I guess the point is, in summing all this brief paragraph up, is that many of us have had an experience with the Lord where his presence was real.
8: Yeah.
13: And we wonder why it's not as real anymore or why nothing's changing. And a lot of times the reason is because all we're doing is we're seeking after that experience of pleasure that we get when we, you know, when we are in a worship service or when we first met him. But the reality is, until we do the hard thing and pick up our cross every day and obey him and deal with those things in our life that we need to deal with to crucify the flesh, we're never going to mature and come into real fellowship.
12: You know, as you were talking, I just felt the Holy Spirit say, some of you are thinking about, well, disobedience, obedience, I love God, you know, whatever, I go to church, take care of my family. But the Lord has been asking you to forgive someone.
13: Exactly.
12: And you have not been obedient. You're just like, no, I can't. There's just no way. You don't know. You don't understand. But as a result of that disobedience, you don't have that peace.
13: That's a great example.
12: You're stuck. Mm-hmm. And God is saying today, he's just reminding, he stopped me to tell you, rethink that and pray about it and ask the Lord to help you to forgive and just do it by faith. And you may not feel anything, you may not feel it, but just say, okay, God, I'm willing to let this go. I'm going to forgive. And some things are going to turn around that you're just completely stuck. Now, the Shulamite woman, and I know in part of that story, she's attacked and basically gets hurt. Mm-hmm. Was that as a result of that disobedience as well?
13: I don't necessarily think so. I think that, I mean, it may have something to do with it, but I think that she was experiencing some of what the price that we all have to pay when we're in fellowship with the Lord, to share in the fellowship of his sufferings. And that's one of the things in the book that Yeshua asked her to do. He appears to her, this is later in the story, so this is 8 chapters long, and there's a development of her maturity and the experiences that the Lord is walking her through. But in one of the experiences, he appears to her with his hair all matted and damp. He had been out alone in the night. And he asked her if she would join him in this. He wanted to partner with her in his suffering when he was alone and betrayed and lonely. And I think the point is that to have this fellowship that we all desire, we really have to partner with the Lord in experiencing the fellowship of his sufferings. Mm-hmm. We really do. And so many of us, to the point again of the book, is that we want to experience the presence of the Holy Spirit, but we're not willing to do and walk through what we need to do and walk through to experience his fullness. And one of those things is to fellowship with him in his sufferings.
12: No, we want the goodness of God, the blessing of God, the help of God,
13: you
12: know, the presence of God. But we have to understand that in this world, we're going to have trials and troubles, and it's in those that we grow and mature, just like the Shulamite woman.
9: But what does that practically look like?
13: I think for most of us, it's simply being willing to be a witness.
11: No matter what the cost,
13: really. Yeah, I mean, just little things. Like, as a Jewish person that lost my family because of my faith in Jesus, my example isn't probably pertinent to most of our audience today. But what about when you're at a restaurant? Do you make it a point when you're at a restaurant to somehow be a witness for the Lord to whoever's serving you?
12: Or be a blessing and leave a good tip.
13: Yeah. Exactly. That's the fruit, right? We need the high priest. His high priestly garment contained at the very bottom of his garment pomegranates. That was the fruit. Mm. And in between each pomegranate, at the edge of the hem of the priest, high priest garment, was a bell. Mm. So wherever the high priest went, there was the pomegranates, the fruit, and the bell, which you could hear. So we need the fruit, which would be given the good tip. But we also need the bell. We need to have a voice. This is done in Jesus' name.
9: Mm-hmm. Yeah.
13: And so fellowshipping of sufferings is being willing to be a light in the world and to lift up the name of Yeshua wherever we go, even though you will be rejected at times. You have to be willing to pay that cost.
7: But isn't there also something special and unique and beautiful about being able to suffer in a relationship? There's something about going through that with someone.
13: Yeah.
7: All right. Now I know we're talking about the Holy Spirit, but it deepens your relationship. It builds your trust with them. It builds on that. And you're able to look back and say, remember whenever I didn't know where my next meal was coming from? Or remember they rejected me when they said this about me, but God, you never left my side. You were with me the whole time. And our perspective begins to shift and change when we realize that he doesn't see us the way the rest of the world does. Yeshua sees us in a special way. And how can that completely change our perspective and our relationship with him?
13: Yeah, absolutely. Well, it is true that as we obey, as we yield, whether it's suffering with him, whether it's doing that difficult thing that he's asking us to do, treating people better, treating our spouse better, whatever it might be, as we deal with the issues that the Holy Spirit's putting his finger on in our life, Even food. I mean, for me, I lost 40 pounds. You know, for a lot of our listeners right now, what we eat, that's something that the Lord's been talking to many of our viewers and listeners about that you've been avoiding. You know, that was me. I would let God touch everything in my life, but all my desserts, all my cookies, all my candy. He couldn't touch that. Okay. But the thing is if God keeps telling us to change an area of our life and we resist Him long enough, what He's going to do is He's going to begin to withdraw His presence. Yeah. Whether it's not being willing to suffer with Him and be a witness, or whether it's not being willing to repent in an area of our life that we need to repent, at the end of the day, it's going to break fellowship. There's no easy way. Right. Yeah. There's no easy way to fellowship with Jesus. We have to be transformed. And that's why I call this book Journey into Divine Love, because it's a journey.
11: Yes.
13: It's not a quick fix. Mm-hmm. It's a journey of transformation. It's hard and it's difficult, and everybody must pay the price. And there's no shortcuts.
12: April?
9: You know, sometimes we don't know. It's on our blind side. And I think about my sister Lisa called me out on some unforgiveness in my heart that I didn't know was there. I thought I had made clear. And because of something I said, she called me out on it. Yeah. And because she said it, it made me do that inward looking inside. Mm-hmm. And I'm so grateful for it, because I let go so I could have that relationship, closer relationship with God. But she said this to me, Joni. She said, April, the Holy Spirit wanted you to know, is telling me through me that, you know, the anointing on your life is not going to get stronger as mm-hmm. long as you have that unforgiveness in your heart. Mm-hmm. And that was just a pivotal, defining moment for me. Yeah. And I thought, thank God she saw my blind spot.
12: You're like, I don't want that.
9: I want to get rid of it.
12: You know, but there are definite things that kind of blocking right now, based on what we're talking about. Really the blessing of God flowing through your life, whether it's unforgiveness, whether it's some kind of hidden sin, you know, there are no secrets. Mm-hmm. And those dark secrets so many times will just hold you captive. And so just want to encourage you, find a good Christian counselor or your pastor, or talk to someone, shine the light on those areas of your life that you know have held you captive. And because the Lord's calling you to come up to the mountain and you're just stuck down there in the city, you know, doing what you're not supposed to do. Cindy?
11: What did it mean in the book when the Shunammite woman, she called herself dark, yet lovely?
13: Right, right. Well, it speaks of the fact that she had shame. And in her shame, she called out to the Lord, and He said to her, if you don't know, my darling, my beautiful one, how beautiful you are. So one of the things that was keeping her from experiencing God's love was a sense of shame and guilt and accusation. Mm-hmm. And that's one of the revelations of the Song of Songs. It's a great point you bring up, is that the Lord wants to break shame and accusation off us so we can open up our heart to receive His love. Over and over and over again, the Lord is speaking to the Shulamite bride saying, how beautiful you are, my darling. I want to speak something that's a little off track, but addresses something that I think is real important for our listeners and viewers here that gets to your point, April. And that is how the Lord spoke to you about that specific issue. Mm-hmm. And so for our viewers and listeners today, I'm talking about things like impatience. Mm-hmm. How do you know? You ask, how do you know if it's the Lord, if you're resisting something? Well, has the Lord been kind of speaking to you about being impatient? Like, I'm a very driven person naturally. I'm a type A personality. So when I'm going somewhere, if there's something that slows me down, all of a sudden I feel irritable. But the Lord really put His finger on my life in that. And I feel so much more peace for wrestling with that and for just struggling against that and to resist it when I feel that impatience, when I feel that anger. That's another thing, anger. Mm-hmm. How many believers, when they're even driving down the road, somebody's in front of you and they're slow, you know, you're going faster than you are. Bam, anger.
12: Uh-oh, or when they pull right in front of you. Yeah. Or they're in the left lane and they won't go over to the right lane. Yeah. Oh, you can really tell a lot about yourself. This is speaking to me, okay.
13: But you know what, the way that we need to look at these things, whether it's anger or impatience, these are opportunities for spiritual transformations.
9: Yeah, right.
13: These are opportunities that the Lord is giving us to be transformed. Mm-hmm. And without resistance, in other words, without something that would prone us to become angry or irritable. Yeah. Without kind of an aggravator for that and us resisting becoming impatient and angry, we'll never develop true peace. Mm-hmm. It's just like lifting weights. You need to lift up the weights to develop muscles. Yeah. So these challenges that we have in our life, they're hard and they're painful, but every day is supposed to be a battle. Mm-hmm. Every day is a battle. We're on a journey of transformation.
12: So what happened to you personally as a result of this study and God revealing some of these truths to you through the Song of Songs?
13: Well, what God did for me, He just opened me up emotionally to understand Him and also to be more patient with myself. Because this Shulamite bride went through a lot of phases in the book of rebelling, not obeying, being misdirected. And yet every step of the way, Jesus' love for her never changed.
12: Mm-hmm. Mm-hmm.
13: And it helped me to see myself in her journey and to know that God loves me and has loved me every step of the way. And that was very helpful.
12: How does He come back, the Bible tells us, for a bride without spot or wrinkle? Is this part of the process?
13: Yes.
12: Talk about that.
13: Well, it's hard for me to really conceive. You know, I hear people say Jesus is coming back for a bride that has no spot or wrinkle. It's kind of hard for me to wrap my head around that because
12: there's so many spots.
13: There's so many spots and wrinkles. But the Bible says when we see Him, mm-hmm. we will be like Him, for we shall see Him as He is. So I think there's some type of reward that we're going to get based on the amount of work that we've done on this earth. To say yes to the Holy Spirit, to pick up our cross and be transformed. We're going to be rewarded for that. But everybody that's in a saving relationship with the Lord, when He comes, will instantly be changed into His likeness.
12: So what are you passionate about today and tomorrow, next week? What do you feel like the Lord's showing you?
13: I feel like there's a real depth that has that I've become more in touch with. Things that I've been preaching about for years, like living from the inside out. I mean, one of the trademark messages that I've had over the last however many years has been the mystery of Christ in you, the hope of glory. So I feel like by cooperating with the Holy Spirit and the Lord having me brought me through this process, difficult things, and just being transformed, that I am more in touch with the solidity of Him inside me. And to just keep saying yes to that. And the things that once motivated me, don't motivate me anymore.
12: So take a moment, if you will, Rabbi, and just lead someone in the sinner's prayer that's watching that may not know Yeshua or even what we're talking about right now.
13: Yeah. Well, becoming a disciple of Jesus is a daily decision, and we can start right now. If you're hearing the words that are being spoken around this table, and you just feel that there's truth that's here, you just have a witness in your soul that God loves you and that you wanna enter into this. The first thing that you need to understand is that there is a price to pay for this, that Jesus is asking you to give your life to Him. He's asking you to change directions from living just for yourself and for the things that you want. And He's asking you to say, yes, Jesus, I want to follow You. So you want to make a decision in your heart to say yes to Jesus. I want to follow You, Jesus. I want to be a follower. I want to be Your disciple. And then you just simply talk to Him. It's just about talking to God. And just open up your heart and say, God, Jesus, I need
12: Jesus,
13: You.
12: I need Yes. You.
13: Would You come in and help me?
12: Would You come in and help me?
13: Jesus, thank You for Your forgiveness.
12: Jesus, thank You for Your forgiveness.
13: I want to know You.
12: I want to know You.
13: God, thank You for loving me.
12: God, thank You for loving me.
13: Thank You for sending Your Son to die for me.
12: Thank You for sending Your Son to die for me.
13: Jesus, right now.
12: Jesus, right now.
13: I receive You in my heart.
12: I receive You in my heart.
13: And I make You my Lord.
12: And I make You my Lord.
13: I confess, Jesus.
12: I confess, Jesus.
13: That You
12: are my Lord.
13: Amen.
12: Amen. Amen. Well, it's really that simple. And a lot of people don't even understand how simple it is because Jesus did the hard part. He died on the cross. He paid the price for your sins. And He loves you today. And it's no accident that you're watching. And so I thank you for opening your heart and just receiving Jesus, giving Him an opportunity to change your life, because that's what He will do when you pray that prayer. Well, we are out of time. But I want you to remember, again, what we're talking about is that Jesus paid the ultimate price. He died to demonstrate his unfailing love for you. And as scripture says, neither death nor life, neither angels nor demons, neither the present, the future, nothing can separate us from the love of God in Christ Jesus. And all you need to do is open your heart and invite him in as you said that prayer with Rabbi Snyder. Well, I do want to thank Rabbi Kurt Snyder for joining us today. Be sure you pick up a copy of his book, A Journey into Divine Love, A Revelation of the Song of Songs. I think you'll really enjoy it. For more, you can visit him online at discoveringthejewishjesus.com. He's got a lot of great information. As always, be sure to follow us on all social media platforms. You can leave us a comment to let us know how Table Talk is touching your life, and we love hearing from you. 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It's available right now across all top podcast apps. Thank you so much for watching. Thank you, Rabbi. I'm telling you, he loves you so much that he stretched out his arms and he died on the cross for you, for me, and for all of us at this table. So be encouraged today. Continue to call if you need prayer. We love you. We'll see you next time. Bye-bye for today.
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23: The enemy of my enemy is my friend, they say. And in the polarizing world of politics, a common enemy sometimes is the only thing that will unite politicians who otherwise would never agree on anything. Leaders of all political stripes have found strong agreement in their opposition to a growing network, a surveillance technology in the U.S. known as flock cameras. Connected to local law enforcement, these cameras are placed around communities. They are always on, and they are scanning passing license plates. Some fear it might be more than that. But either way, across red and blue states, there is a pushback of opposition amid the fear of privacy infringement. Unity is powerful, but it can also be beautiful, especially when it's around a common love. And there is no greater unifier than the love of Christ and the Spirit of God who makes us one. I'm David Wolin at haventoday.org.
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24: 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For Wednesday, September 23rd, I'm Dana Gresh. What's the deepest longing in your heart today? Nancy wants to help you hold that desire faithfully, praying earnestly that God will meet it
25: while also being content if he doesn't. We're continuing in the series, A Breath of New Life. Well, we come today back to the Shunammite woman in 2 Kings chapter 4. If you're just joining us, this is a woman who lived in the town of Shunem. We don't know her name, but she's called the Shunammite, the woman who lived in the town of Shunem. And we've seen that she is a wealthy woman who extends hospitality to the servant of the Lord, Elisha, who is the prophet of God. So let me just backtrack and read the paragraph we read in the last session, beginning in verse 8, and then we'll continue in this passage. One day, Elisha went on to Shunem, where a wealthy woman lived, who urged him to eat some food. So whenever he passed that way, he would turn in there to eat food. And she said to her husband, "Behold now, I know that this is a holy man of God who is continually passing our way. Let us make a small room on the roof with walls and put there for him a bed.

my brother, because the hearts of the saints have been refreshed through you. And I think that's what Elisha could have said about this Shunammite woman and her husband. I've derived much joy, much comfort from your love, my brother and sister. This is a family relationship between believers here, because the hearts of the saints have been refreshed through you. The ministry of hospitality is the ministry of refreshment. And as we were saying in this room before we started recording here today, keep in mind that to be hospitable doesn't require that you be some gourmet cook or that you be always baking or making everything from scratch, grinding your own wheat. If you do that, that's great, but don't feel that you have, you know, I know people who, like, they're growing their own coffee. They're so serious into this. Well, not really growing it, but grinding it. And that's great if you can do that and want to. But listen, I've shown hospitality in my home with just very hastily prepared meals at times. Sometimes just, you want to come over for, you know, popcorn and something to drink. And I bought one of these coffee makers recently because I'm not a coffee drinker. So I bought one that you can put the little cups in and make your own, pick your own kind. People love it. And I've served maybe, certainly hundreds, maybe thousands of cups of coffee in my home. And somebody said to me the other day, thanks for... In spite of the fact that you're not a coffee drinker, thanks for making coffee available in your home. That's blessed that family. So you can do it in ways that don't require huge amounts of time. Your house doesn't have to look like it's, you know, on the front of a magazine. And if you're having people in your home, it won't look like it's on the front of a magazine, because the only place homes look that way is on the front of a magazine, right? So the gracious ministry of hospitality is a way to reflect the heart of God to others. Now, one old-time writer who talked about this passage made this point. He said, while we are doing good to others, we are always in the way of finding good for ourselves. And we see that that's exactly what happened with this Shunammite woman. As she extended hospitality to the prophet Elisha, blessing came back to her. Let's pick up in verse 11 of 2 Kings 4. One day he came there, and he turned into the chamber and rested there. And he said to Gehazi, his servant, call this Shunammite. When he had called her, she stood before him, and he said to him, say now to her, see, you have taken all this trouble for us. What is to be done for you? Would you have a word spoken on your behalf to the king or to the commander of the army? Now, this woman had never charged Elisha and his servant for her hospitality. She'd never asked for anything in return. She wasn't expecting anything in return. She was just doing it to be a blessing to them. But Elisha was, as a good guest would be, he was appreciative. He was grateful. He was touched by this woman's kindness, and he didn't take it for granted. He wanted to know, was there some way he could be a means of blessing to her? But what do you do for the woman who has everything, right? So he sends a servant to ask her, is there anything we can do for you? Is there any way we can bless you? Do you want us to speak to the king for you? Now, Elisha knew the king, King Jehoram, who was the king of Israel at the time, the son of wicked King Ahab. And Jehoram actually owed Elisha a favor, because in chapter 3, the previous chapter of 2 Kings, there was a rebellion where the Confederate armies of Judah and Israel and Edom were fighting against the nation of Moab, and the people of God and their armies had no water. They had called on Elisha to pray, and God had miraculously revealed to the prophet that he was going to provide an abundance of water, which he did, and therefore the Moabite army was defeated. That's a long, complicated story you find in chapter 3. So God had used Elisha to help win a victory for the Israelite army. And so he says, do you want me to ask the king to return a favor? I don't need anything from him, but maybe I could ask him for something for you. Elisha isn't looking for anything for himself, but he's glad to use his influence to help someone else. So is there anything we can do for you? Do you want us to ask the king or the commander of the army for something? Now, you think about the things that this woman could have asked for in response to that blank check. Yeah, it'd be nice if I could have a bigger house so we could have more room, more stuff, more whatever. But she answers simply, I dwell among my own people. And he said, what then is to be done for her? Gehazi answered to Elisha, well, she has no son

0: her husband is old. Now, let's just unpack that for a moment. First of all, this woman has no child. There is, in that culture, the shame of barrenness. To not have a, to be married and not have a child was considered to be a curse. It was a shameful thing, not because God said it was shameful, but people considered God hasn't blessed you with children. There must be something wrong with you. And then this woman would have no male heir. Her family line, the family name would not continue in Israel. And then after her husband was to die, we see that he is older. He's likely to die before she does. She's likely to become a widow, and she's going to have no means of provision for herself after her husband dies. So this is a serious thing in that culture, that a woman has no child. So here's a woman who has human reason for discontent, for resentment, for restlessness. But here's a woman who is satisfied with what she has. She has what she needs. She just says, I dwell among my own people. They say, what can we do for you? Ask us anything. She says, I'm fine. I have what I need. She lives among extended family, so she has their support, their protection. Now, that's not always going to be the case, as we'll see later in this series. And when it comes to the point where she doesn't have provision, God is going to providentially intervene to meet her needs in other ways. But she has what she needs right now. She's content with what she has. She has a husband. She has a home. And she's not focused on what she doesn't have, which is a child. She's using this season of life as it is, imperfect as it is, to reach out to others. She's not pining about her childlessness. She's still being a giver and nurturer of life. She's making a home. She's making a nest. She's serving others. And there's just no evidence that this woman, even though she doesn't have a child, the implication is that she can't have children. There's no evidence that she's bitter or that she's discontent. One commentator made this comment on this verse. He said, how few are there like this woman on the earth? Who is so contented with what he has as not to desire more? Imagine if somebody were to say to you, write your own ticket, write your own check. What do you want? What do you need? Would you have a long list in your heart, even if you didn't give it to them? Or could you say, I've got what I need. What I have is enough. Not even mentioning the fact that the one thing perhaps that she most longed for, she didn't have. She didn't bring that up. There's such a human tendency we have to crave more, not to be satisfied with what we have. And for many of us, what we have is never enough. And that is fueled by reading catalogs. I come to points in my life where I just have to toss the catalogs. I get a lot of them for some reason, and I know if I hold on to them, I'm going to be fueling discontent in my life. I'm really happy with what I have until I see all the things I don't have. And last year's styles are fine for me until I see all of this year's styles. And I know it's not just me. You know, that's one reason among many that I tend to stay out of malls. They don't help my spiritual life. They don't help me be more content. If you're not satisfied with what you have, you won't be satisfied with what you think you want. And I see in this woman a heart of contentment. And the scripture talks to us a lot about that. 1 Timothy 6, we read from that in the last session, but let me read another paragraph from 1 Timothy 6. Godliness with contentment is great gain. For we brought nothing into the world, and we cannot take anything out of the world. But if we have food and clothing, with these we will be content. That's simplicity, isn't it? Not having to have more, not having to accumulate, and not just stockpiling the stuff we have, but cleaning out our closets, getting rid of stuff, using it to bless and to benefit others. I looked at some things in my closet the other day, and there's some items that I have multiples of that I'm not using. And as I was studying this passage, a thought just ran through my heart. You need to get rid of some of this stuff. Now, I do that periodically, but I need to do it again. Maybe you need to do it again as well. There's an old-time minister named William Jay, lived in the late 1700s and the early 1800s, who wrote a piece about the Shunammite woman. And there's a fairly lengthy passage here. I don't like usually reading lengthy statements from other people on the program here, but I just thought this was so good. I want to read it to you. on this whole issue of contentment as we see it lived out in this woman. He says, the truth is that happiness does not depend upon external things, but upon the principles and dispositions of the mind. And therefore, that happiness is as accessible to us in our present state as in any imaginable one. You can be as happy with what you have now as you think you would be if you had stuff you don't have now. He goes on and says, cultivate, therefore, happiness within. Seek it not in a superior station, but in a contented mind. Endeavor to reduce your wishes rather than to enlarge your means. Guard against a roving mind. Make the most of present enjoyment and of actual possession in distinction from the future and the imaginary. Enter that school in which the apostle studied and was able to say, I know both how to be abased and I know how to abound. Everywhere and in all things I am instructed both to be full and to be hungry, both to abound and to suffer need. I can do all things through Christ who strengthens me. This pastor goes on to say, confide in the providence of your heavenly Father as concerned in fixing the bounds of your habitation. Let your Father decide, your heavenly Father decide how much space you need, where you should live, and what is good for you. And trust him as engaged to make all things work together for your good. Leave him to choose your inheritance for you, and then in the end you will be able to acknowledge, the lines are fallen to me in pleasant places. Yea, I have a goodly heritage. He says you would do well also to remember that this is not your rest, that you were only strangers and pilgrims upon earth, and that in a very little time, it will be a matter of indifference to you whether you have been poor or rich, splendid or obscure. Seek after a well-grounded hope of heaven. This will reconcile you to any privations you may be called to bear upon earth. And should you even walk in the midst of trouble, this will revive you, and you will be enabled to say, I reckon that the sufferings of this present time are not worthy to be compared with the glory that shall be revealed. For our light affliction, which is but for a moment, works for us a far more exceeding and eternal weight of glory. Seek after a well-grounded hope of heaven. Be content with what you have now, with what God has given you here, and then ground your heart and your hope and your affections in the hope of what is yet to come, the hope of heaven. Well, I see that heart of contentment in this woman, and that's the kind of heart I want to have as well. Well, verse 14, Elisha says to Gehazi, this woman who says she doesn't need anything, she has what she needs, she's content. Elisha says, what then is to be done for her? And Gehazi answers, well, she has no son and her husband is old. So this is a great idea. This woman could use a son. She needs a son. She apparently would love to have a son. She can't have a son. There's no hope of her having a son. Humanly speaking, why bring this up? Because there's nothing that can be done about this. I mean, what can Gehazi do? What can Elisha do? This woman can't do anything. Her husband can't do anything. She has no son. Her husband is old. The implication is she's barren. So why bring it up? Well, it's humanly impossible, but God. God. So Elisha says in verse 15, call her. And when he had called her, she stood in the doorway. And he said, at this season, about this time next year, you shall embrace a son. Wow. Talk about reward for your hospitality. I mean, this was amazing. This must have been the last thing in the world this woman expected to hear. But Elisha discerned God's plan to bless this couple, to bless this woman with a child. And she says, no, my Lord, oh man of God, do not lie to your servant. But she's saying, don't mislead me. Don't get my hopes up if they're not going to be fulfilled. But verse 17, the woman conceived, and she bore a son about that time, the following spring, as Elisha had said to her. So here's a woman whose husband, at least, is old. She may have been past childbearing years herself. We don't know. She had no children. Jewish women were eager to bear children because that was the blessing of God. And here's a woman who was past the point of hoping that she could ever have a child. But God knows the unfulfilled longings of every person's heart. And in this case, God said, I'm going to grant you the desire of your heart. Psalm 113, verse 9 says, He makes the barren woman to be a joyful mother of children. Now, let me remind you of what Pastor William Jay said in that long quote I read just a few moments ago. God may not bless you with the physical blessings that you're longing for. We have women in this room, likely, who can't have children. And that doesn't mean that you cannot be fully blessed by God. There's no promise in this story or in God's word that God will grant every longing of your heart, including that great longing that so many women have for a child. That's where we need to remember that it's God Himself who fulfills the longings of our hearts, that He is the fulfillment of those longings. And He may choose to give you a child, even in your old age. He may not. But the woman who is content with what God has given her and with God Himself will have a means of joy in her life, regardless of whether those longings are fulfilled in this life or not. The person, the woman who has her heart fixed or set on heaven, is going to have joy. And I say that as a single woman who does not expect to have a husband or children, biological children. But I know that I can find and do find fullness in Christ by embracing, by accepting as God's gift to me the season of life that He has me in, which is to be a single, older woman and to minister and pour into the lives of others. I'm blessed. Does that mean I never have those unfulfilled longings? Does it mean you will never have those unfulfilled longings? It's all right to have the unfulfilled longings. What isn't all right is to let that make us discontent, depressed, discouraged, or to become demanding that God fulfill those longings. So here God gives this woman that desire of her heart, but fills her with Himself. And as one commentator says, thus did she joyfully experience that the God of Sarah and of Hannah still lived. God who had given Sarah a child in her old age, God who had given Hannah a child when she was barren, God in His providence and wisdom for His kingdom purposes chose to bless this Shunammite woman with a child when it was not humanly possible. This was something beyond her wildest dreams. And can you imagine the change that took place in that household? You know what bringing a child into your house does when you have the child at 22. Imagine at whatever age she and her husband were, and never thinking that there'd be a child in that home. They're probably the age of grandparents, and now bringing a child into their home. The change that came about, but also the joy that God brought to this woman. And going back to Pastor William Jay, he says, and thus, she who built a chamber for the man of God has the prospect of her house being built up in Israel. And she who had distinguished herself by her generosity and friendship is rewarded by the gift of a life the most precious. God is rewarding in this way this woman's graciousness and her generosity to the servant of the Lord. And I think of that principle in Scripture. Doesn't mean you'll be blessed with a husband or with a child because you're hospitable, but you will be blessed. Hebrews chapter 6, verse 10, for God is not so unjust as to overlook your work and the love that you showed for His sake in serving the saints as you still do. God knows how you're serving. He knows the behind-the-scenes ways that you serve. He knows the unapplauded ways that you serve, and He will reward. Proverbs 11, verse 25, whoever brings blessing will be enriched. Proverbs 11, verse 25, whoever brings blessing will be enriched, and one who waters will himself be watered. Or as Jesus said in Luke 6, give and it will be given to you. So as we look at this passage, I want to just remind us that there's nothing too difficult for God. There's no longing that God cannot fulfill if and when He knows that that's what will bring the greatest glory to Him. And at that point, God can and He will, in His providence, grant the desires of your heart. But in the meantime, and even if God never grants those unfulfilled longings because He wants to glorify Himself in a different way, that's where we must learn to trust God's provision and God's timing in our lives. And I look at this woman and I'm just reminded that I don't want to waste any season of my life by pining for what I don't have, what I wish I did have, or what I do have that I wish I didn't have. But to be in the moment, to enjoy the season, and to use it to the fullest for God's glory. And then the reminder to give and to serve in whatever ways you can in this season of life. Ask God, how do you want me to use what you've given me to be a blessing and a means of grace into the lives of others? And watch God pour back into your life as your channel of blessing to others.
1: Nancy DeMoss Wolgemuth has been showing us the peace that comes from godly contentment. And it's true. Contentment does bring so much peace. And I want to remind you as we close today that contentment and grief aren't mutually exclusive. In fact, most often the path to true rest in the Lord is paved with moments of lament. 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

0: What kind of people do you think Jesus calls to follow him? The religious, the morally upright, the kind-hearted, people who are eager to serve? Today on Truth for Life, Alistair Begg examines the unexpected calling of a most unlikely person.
1: Our scripture reading this morning is in Mark chapter 2, beginning at verse 13. Mark chapter 2 and verse 13. Once again, Jesus went out beside the lake. A large crowd came to him, and he began to teach them. As he walked along, he saw Levi, son of Alphaeus, sitting at the tax collector's booth. "Follow me," Jesus told him, and Levi got up and followed him. While Jesus was having dinner at Levi's house, many tax collectors and sinners were eating with him and his disciples, for there were many who followed him. When the teachers of the law, who were Pharisees, saw him eating with the sinners and tax collectors, they asked his disciples, "Why does he eat with tax collectors and sinners?" On hearing this, Jesus said to them, "It is not the healthy who need a doctor, but the sick. I have not come to call the righteous, but sinners." Some years ago, as a church, we took as a statement of purpose the 10 words to see unbelieving people become committed followers of Jesus Christ. And we have tried as best we can to keep that before us, not simply by keeping it in print, but also in approaching all of the opportunities and responsibilities that we have as a church in light of the awareness of the fact that Jesus, in leaving his disciples behind, promised them the power and authority of the Holy Spirit so that they might go out into the world and proclaim the good news of Jesus, baptizing people, making disciples, and establishing the work of the kingdom. And as much as we pay lip service to that, we recognize that there is an inherent danger in thinking that just because that is the phrase that we are able to rehearse and repeat, that somehow or another that may actually be happening, when in point of fact it might not. And one of the great questions that is before us as a church is to look around and to see just how seriously we believe it is important for us to take the command of Jesus to go out into the world and to make disciples. In other words, we face the risk that after a relatively short period of time, the comfortability of being in the companionable relationships with one another may dim our vision, may dent our enthusiasm for seeing unbelieving people become the committed followers of Jesus. And that is one of the great advantages in studying the gospel, and in this instance, the gospel of Mark. Because very quickly in his gospel, he makes it plain that Jesus is absolutely committed not to putting together a religious club, but of reaching out to those who are, quite frankly, the most unlikely people ever to be included in his band of disciples. And the incident that is before us here in Mark chapter 2 is a classic illustration of this truth. It's not uncommon to hear people complain about how long it's taking them to see a doctor. I never know whether to make much of that or not. After all, most of the doctors I've ever met are incredibly busy, and they seem to be seeing people all the time. So I think some of us need to be a little more patient. Eventually we're seen, and often I think sooner rather than later. We always will be seen. It's hard to imagine a doctor who worked all his way or all her way through medical school and then decided that she didn't ever want to see patients. She just wanted to be a doctor, but no patients. "I'd like to be a doctor, but I don't ever want to see sick people." It would be a very, very strange thing. And for Jesus to refuse to deal with those who are despised and disreputable, who are the outscouring of society, would be equally absurd. And that lies at the very heart of this incident involving the calling of this man Levi, who's also known as Matthew elsewhere in the Gospels, to become a follower of Jesus. It is with this that we're going to spend our time this morning, looking directly at verse 14, and perhaps I should just read it again. "As he walked along, he saw Levi, son of Alphaeus, sitting at the tax collector's booth. "Follow me," Jesus told him, and Levi got up and followed him. It's almost just one long sentence, and it covers so much material. Prior to that, in verse 13, you will notice that Jesus is once again out in the lakeside area. The crowds are coming to him. There seems to be a balance here. At the end of verse 12, all the people were amazed. They'd never seen anything like this. And then once again, Jesus reverts to his prior pattern, and he moves out into an outlying area away from the crowds. The crowds come to him, and once again, as they sit or stand to hear him, he proclaims the good news. He tells them that the kingdom of God is near, that it is important for them, necessary for them to repent and to believe the good news. Now, yes, he touches their lives. Yes, he heals their sicknesses. Yes, he relieves them of demonic oppression, but he hasn't come as a miracle worker. He has come as a teacher of this good news. And so it is that in the course of his endeavors, he comes upon this scene. And it is in this little verse, 14, that we have the record of this radical change in the life and circumstances of this gentleman called Levi. When God calls a man or a woman, his callings never leave that person where they found him. If God speaks to you and calls you and you try and stand still, you will not be standing still, you will be going backwards. The callings of God never leave you where they find you. You will either follow on, you will either believe and obey, or you will be making a forlorn attempt to stand still. You will discover that you're going in the opposite direction. And this is certainly true in the experience of Levi. Now, when I read this week, and I have read this passage many times, and many of you will have done the same, I said to myself, you know, I think a little background would be helpful. Helpful first to me, and then helpful to you. Because we read that he was sitting at a tax collector's booth, and frankly, it doesn't really mean very much to us. After all, have you ever been in Capernaum at a tax collector's booth? I bet there isn't one in 1,000 that have been anywhere close to it, and even if we were in Capernaum, we wouldn't have known the booth if we had tripped over it. So, we read it, but what does it really mean, and what was the job that he was doing? Well, as best as I can understand, and of course, there are limits to my understanding, as becomes very clear week by week, but as best as I can understand, Levi was a Jewish tax official, probably working in the realm of customs and excise. So you ought not to think of him as the IRS. You should think of him more as a kind of border patrol, and you couldn't make the transition from one region into the other without paying tax, either on your movements as a toll booth collection, or more likely as a result of the materials that you were carrying from one place to the other. I remember well the delight of the customs gentleman in Newark when he asked me if I brought in anything that was over a certain amount of money, and I said, yes, I brought in my kilt. And he just couldn't wait to get his hands on that and charged me a dreadful amount of money for an outfit that had already cost me a dreadful amount of money. Well, that's exactly the kind of thing that Levi was doing. When Herod the Great, the miserable Herod the Great, whom you remember from the massacre of the children in Bethlehem, when he died, he divided his territory largely between three of his sons. Each had the name Herod, Herod Antipas, Herod Agrippa, and Herod Philip. And Herod Philip and Herod Antipas had regions that essentially bordered one another. They were separated by the Jordan River. And the point of departure into each community, the thoroughfare, if you like, the most obvious and normal one, would be through the town or the city of Capernaum. And there in that tax collector's booth would be people who were fulfilling those responsibilities, and in this particular instance, this man by the name of Levi. Now, this position, this job, was absolutely despised. These individuals were detested. His role would have been to secure the privileges of the region. Presumably a Roman official, usually known as a publican, would have purchased the tax base for an area. He would then hire under him tax collectors or customs collectors and so on, as long as he got his price for what that region was worth to him, he really didn't care from that point out whatever those tax collectors charged. So it was a wonderful opportunity for the tax collectors to charge whatever they liked. They knew the number they had to make in order to fulfill their responsibilities, and they were then able to devise elaborate ways whereby they could operate essentially two sets of books, one that was going back to the officials and the other one that was going under the table. And Levi, as a result of that, was actually as much an outcast socially as the leper was, whom we saw just a couple of studies ago. If we doubt this, then let me affirm it for you, that as a result of his willingness to fulfill this role, to be sitting in this tax collector's booth, number one, he would have been regarded as a disgrace to his family. His mother would not have been going out for coffee in the morning and letting everybody know how well young Levi was doing in his new position at the tax collector's booth. Indeed, she would have done everything she possibly could to explain his job in some way that would relieve her of the despicable nature of what was going on. A disgrace to his family. Secondly, he would be disqualified from ever serving as a judge or even being part of the judicial system as a witness. And thirdly, he would have been disbarred from the synagogue from the opportunities of worship that would have accrued to him otherwise as a normal Jewish male. So if you rehearse that for a moment, you get the picture. He can't go essentially to church. He can't show up on jury duty, and his family regarded as a complete disgrace that ever one of their children was involved in such a dreadful engagement. Now, when I read a little more, I came across a variety of things that intrigued me, and this fits in the realm of intrigue. I think you know me well enough now to know what we're saying in terms of main things and plain things, and what is authoritative from the scriptures, and what is merely observation. If it is helpful, you go with it. If it is unhelpful, you exit out. But many of you exit out a lot of stuff in any case, so there's nothing particularly difficult for you in that. But what I came across was inscriptions, ancient inscriptions that had to do with fish. They had to do with fish. And so, for example, one inscription described individuals in the region of Capernaum who were concerned with the toll on fish. So apparently, there was at least at some point, and it may not have been at this point, but it could have been at this point, some kind of toll on fish. So then that got me thinking, do I know any fishermen? Have there been any fishermen so far in the story that would have had to engage with this character or with his colleagues because of their work with fish? And of course, yes. We've got Simon, and we have Andrew, and we have James and John. We have the initial four that Jesus has called to be his followers. And then I said to myself, maybe Levi even knew the four of them. Maybe they were, as a result of their business practices, moving through his region. And maybe, as a result of the contact, he would have heard something of the words of Jesus and may even observe something of the works of Jesus. Oh, you say it doesn't say that there. I understand, but it doesn't not say it either. In other words, it is possible that Levi had a knowledge of Jesus before this encounter took place. In fact, I think it is likely that he did. I don't imagine that somebody in a place like Capernaum could be in Capernaum with somebody, namely Jesus of Nazareth, casting out demons, healing people, transforming the community in many, many ways without that buzz running right through the community. And as you know, the person in the local newspaper office or the newsagent store, at least in Britain, or in the average Starbucks, let's say, or Caribou or whatever it might be, or the person that takes your ticket when you leave Hopkins Airport, those are the people that pick up all the bits and pieces, the buzz of the day, what's going on, did you hear so-and-so, just pleasantries, sometimes beyond the weather, sometimes only the weather. But it may well have been just as this, that one of the people said to the other, I haven't seen Simon and Andrew coming through the through here for a while. And somebody else said, No, you probably won't see them And someone else says, yeah, and I'll tell you two more you won't see. You're not going to see James and Andrew. And Levi said, why not? And someone said, well, the four of them have become followers of Jesus of Nazareth. They pulled their boats up, folded the nets, left it in one case with their father, left the family business behind, and they've gone off as followers of Jesus. And Levi might have sat there and said to himself, wow, I wonder what that's like. I wonder what that's like. There may be some here this morning, and that's exactly where you are. You've heard the story, maybe even a family member, a friend, a work colleague who's told you that he's become a follower of Jesus. And there's evidence to suggest that that has actually happened. His words have changed, his lifestyle has changed, she's become altogether different from what she was. She's still the regular person with the same DNA, she still has the same personality, she's still melancholic, he's still effusive, whatever it might be. But no doubt that he's become a follower of Jesus, and you find yourself saying, wow, I wonder what it would be like to be a follower of Jesus. Do you really? Would you like to become a follower of Jesus? Nobody who ever wanted to be a follower of Jesus was turned away. You can never want to be a follower of Jesus and find that he tells you you can't. Well, Levi's about to find out. And just as the leper had probably had no one other than another leper touching him for a very long time before Jesus touched him, so Levi would have grown accustomed to people despising him and saying things about him that weren't exactly commendatory. After all, he was not a member of the sort of ruling class. He was not a member of the acceptable people in society. He was despised, he was rejected, he was an outcast, he was socially unacceptable. In fact, he would have been perfectly used to people telling him where to go. They put their money in for the excise, and he said, thank you very much, Mr. Benjamin. And Benjamin says, hey, Levi, you know where you can go, don't you? He come home at the end of the day with abuse ringing in his ears. People calling him out. You murderous creature. You stinking cheat. I hate you. I despise the fact that you work for the Romans. You are despicable the way you steal from your own people. Those would have been the words he heard. But people didn't go by and say, thank you very much for doing such a wonderful service for the Roman authorities. We all appreciate it very much indeed. No, no. And then look at verse 14. He hears something very, very different. Here in the place of his dubious business practice stands Jesus. And Jesus is not telling him where to go. Jesus is telling him where to come. Jesus is actually issuing to him a command, a different kind of command. It's not get out of here. It is come here. In fact, it is straightforward. Come, follow me, Jesus told him. And Levi got up and followed him. Notice both the brevity and the authority of this word from Jesus. There's no great speech, no great elaborate diatribe, no great explanation, just a striking command, follow me. Because you see, the word of Jesus is not like the word of any other person. The word of Jesus in this instance is not only marked by brevity, it's also marked by authority. And that word of Jesus is recorded for us in the Bible, and the Bible is marked by the authority of Jesus himself. That's why we pay attention to the Bible. That's why we talk about the Bible as being authoritative in and of itself. That's why when we read the Bible, we often discover that it almost speaks out to us in our lives. It's as though it is actually speaking to us in a way that is marked by authority. The brevity and the authority is marked both by the immediacy and the totality of Levi's response. Follow me, Jesus told him, and Levi got up and followed him. There's no gap. It is instantaneous. That's what makes it so amazing, what makes it so striking. And the reason I use totality is because in Luke's version of this event, as he records it, he gives to us one phrase that Mark does not use. And in Luke chapter 5, and in verse 27 and verse 28, you will see the missing phrase. It's the same record. After this, Jesus went out and saw a tax collector by the name of Levi sitting at his tax booth. "Follow me," Jesus said to him. And Levi got up, now here's the phrase, and left everything, and followed him. He turned his back on his illicit business. He realized that if he was going to follow Jesus, he couldn't follow Jesus and stay the way he was. The command is clear, the response is immediate, and it is total. And leaving everything, he went out to follow him. One of the reasons, I think, for so many people's disinterest in the claims of Christ is because they never hear the claims of Christ. Now, you may be wondering about Christianity, and you're here today, and one of the things that put you off is, frankly, it just seems like such a soft option. And you find yourself saying, I don't really know why there's much to bother about in relationship to it. I mean, I don't know if I want to be involved or I don't want to be involved. It seems so trivial. Oh, forgive us if we've suggested that in any way, or if your friends have done so, trying to make it more attractive to you, trying to, as it were, lower the barriers so that you can come in at your own level and on your own basis. If the church, in endeavoring to win people, takes the message of Jesus, dilutes it, minimizes it, compromises it, so that people may see it as a soft option, it is no surprise when the people look at it and say, who cares? Levi, follow me. When? Right now. But, follow me. And Levi got up, and he followed him.
0: 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We'll hear more about grace and forgiveness tomorrow. Today's message is a reassuring reminder that nobody who ever wanted to be a follower of Jesus was turned away. 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And that's a truth worth celebrating and sharing. 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
9: You are born again by the Holy Spirit when you get saved. If you're not born again, then you're not saved. Romans 8, 9 says, if you don't have the Spirit of Christ, then you don't belong to Him. It's pretty clear.

0: can call yourself a Christian. You can go to church. But you know something? The Bible draws a very clear line. If you don't have the Spirit of God, you don't belong to Christ. On this edition of Hope for Today, David Hawking continues his message, Children of Abraham, from Galatians chapter 3, verses 1 through 9. 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That's David, HOCKING.org. And we'll give you our mailing addresses later in the program. Right now, though, here's David with day two of Children of Abraham from Galatians chapter 3, verses 1 through 9.
1: Four things the Holy Spirit does in our salvation. Number one, we are born of the Spirit. Amen? And the Spirit uses the Word of God to cause new life to come into us. The incorruptible seed of the Word of God, which lives and abides forever, is used by the Holy Spirit to cause us to be born again. Stop right now and think for a moment seriously. There are many, many pastors who believe that by your faith, you cause yourself to be born again. Where did they get that? Ephesians 2:8. For by grace are you saved through faith, and that is not of yourselves, it's a gift of God, not of works, lest any man should boast. Here's the problem, as I've mentioned many times. The word that is a pronoun, masculine. But the word faith is a feminine noun in Greek. Therefore, the pronoun cannot modify faith. So the doctrine that so many people preach and teach is that it's your faith and mine that saves you is not true. Then what is it that is not of us and not of works? It's the opening phrase, having been saved by grace, that is not of yourselves. That is the gift of God, not of works, lest any man should boast. So once again, it's the theme of Galatians, salvation by grace and not law. Now listen again. Does the Bible say that the Holy Spirit causes you and me to be born again? Folks, this is basic pneumatology, the doctrine of the Holy Spirit as it relates to salvation. And I'm going to show you something that very few of my pastor friends believe. I mentioned it a moment ago. I'm going to show it to you. But before I do, turn to John 3 and look at that passage, verses 5 to 8. John 3, verses 5 to 8. Nicodemus came to Jesus at night. Probably he didn't want people to know he was there. And Jesus answered him and said, verily, verily, I say unto thee, except a man be born of water and of the Spirit, he cannot enter into the kingdom of God. That which is born of the flesh is flesh. That which is born of the Spirit is spirit. Marvel not that I said unto thee, you must be born again. Now stop right there. We've just read a little bit, and I'm asking you a simple question. Does the Bible teach you have to be born again? Absolutely it does. But it's astonishing how many churches think you don't. We can just pass that by. The wind bloweth where it listeth, or it wants, and thou hearest the sound thereof, but canst not tell whence it cometh and whither it goeth. So is everyone that is born of the Spirit. So one of the first things I learn, I have to be born again to go to heaven. And one of the first things I learn is that it's very hard to tell the work of the Holy Spirit. Why? Because he's invisible. He's going to do a work in you that will produce results, but maybe not right away. Maybe you would walk away feeling that you weren't born again because there was no lightning flashing, no bells ringing, nothing. Go to Titus chapter 3, please, now. Titus chapter 3, which Paul also wrote to his disciple. Titus 3, verse 4. For after

0: We are declared righteous by the grace of God. We should be made heirs according to the hope of eternal life. And all God's people said,
1: amen.
0: Amen. Boy, that's great stuff. Go over to 1 Peter 1. 1 Peter chapter 1. Look at verse 22. 1 Peter 1, 22. Seeing you have purified your souls in obeying the truth through the Spirit unto unfeigned love of the brethren, see that you love one another with a pure heart, just casually or when you have the time. Is that what it says? No, with a pure heart fervently, watch this, being born again, not of corruptible seed, but of incorruptible, by the word of God. There it is. Which liveth and abideth forever. For all flesh is as grass, all the glory of man as the flower of the grass. The grass withered, the flower thereof falleth away, but the word of the Lord endureth forever. And this is the word which by the gospel is preached unto you. Amen?
1: Amen.
0: Now I told you I'm going to show you something very few pastors believe. Turn to John chapter 20. John chapter 20 and begin in verse 19. This is the night of the resurrection. Verse 19 of John 20. Please read carefully. Then the same day at evening, being the first day of the week, when the doors were shut where the disciples were assembled for fear of the Jews. By the way, the Jews in John always refers to the religious leaders. The Jews. It's not referring to all the common people or to the Jewish people in general. It's referring to the chief priests, elders, and scribes. So for fear of them, because they were casting people out of the synagogue for following the Messiah, came Jesus, this is the night of the resurrection. He stood in the midst and saith unto them, peace be unto you, a normal Jewish greeting. And when he had so said, he showed unto them his hands and his side. Then were the disciples glad when they saw the Lord. Then said Jesus to them again, peace be unto you. As my Father has sent me, even so send I you. And when he had said this, are you looking carefully? He breathed on them. Now I'll shorten the argument for you. The Bible teaches us that he breathed the worlds into existence. In other words, if he breathed on you, you got something. This is tremendous supernatural Holy Spirit power. When he said this, he breathed on them and saith unto them, now look at the words carefully. You may want to underline the first one or make a note of it somewhere in your notes. Receive ye the Holy Ghost. What did Jesus tell the disciples they would receive on the night of the resurrection? The Holy Spirit. Do you know that very few pastors believe that? They believe it wasn't until Pentecost. That's to get them out of a problem. Now I ask you again, I don't know what church you're from, I don't even know what you believe, but I'm asking you on the basis of the Word of God that tells us the disciples did not believe until after the resurrection. So that night after the resurrection, he breathed on them and said, receive ye the Holy Spirit. So if you ask me, when did the disciples receive the Holy Spirit? The night of the resurrection. Very good, students. You now represent about 10% of the Christians in this North America, both Canada and the United States. Why don't they want to believe that?

0: Well, I'll quote a very famous Bible teacher. He says, well, it means that it's coming. Is there anything in that verse that says it's coming? No. In fact, what he said was, receive ye the Holy Spirit now. Right now. And what did Paul say in Galatians 3 that we read? Verse 2, this only would I learn of you, received ye the Spirit by the works of the law or by the hearing of faith? We still got the problem today all over. And I don't know whether you have the problem by the church you go to, or maybe you don't even know that they teach this. You see, they don't know what to say about Acts chapter 1. So when they say Jesus breathed on him, well, it didn't really happen till a few days later. Is that what the Bible says? No, it's not. So we are now going to go to Acts chapter 1. Acts chapter 1. The Gospel of John ends with 21 chapters. Now in Acts 1, was written by Luke, who wrote the Gospel of Luke. The former treatise have I made, O Theophilus, of all that Jesus began both to do and teach, until the day in which he was taken up, after that he, through the Holy Ghost, had given commandments unto the apostles whom he had chosen, to whom also he showed himself alive after his passion, by many infallible proofs, being seen of them 40 days, speaking of the things pertaining to the kingdom of God, and being assembled together with them, commanded them that they should not depart from Jerusalem, but wait for the promise of the Father, which saith he, you have heard of me. Now stop right there. That's where many pastors say, this is talking about what's over there in John 20 about receiving the Holy Spirit. No, it's not. He breathed on them. It doesn't say he breathed on them and then later on it happened. No, it happened right then. They received the Holy Spirit. Now verse 5. For John, meaning John the Baptist, truly baptized with water. Everybody knew that. But you shall be baptized with the Holy Ghost not many days hence. Okay, class, let's see how you're doing. When did the disciples get saved? The night of the resurrection, when they received the Holy Spirit. Is the baptism of the Holy Spirit the same as receiving the Holy Spirit? Can't be. Why? They already received the Spirit, but they're not going to get the baptism until not many days from now. Is everybody listening? Some of you probably saying, you know, I think this is taking a Pentecostal turn. We better be careful, Martha. Maybe we ought to leave now while we still got a chance. Well, I'm not ready to tell you the answer to that, but I am ready to talk to you about the second ministry of the Holy Spirit that happens when you get saved. One, you are born again by the Holy Spirit when you get saved. If you're not born again, then you're not saved. Romans 8, 9 says, if you don't have the Spirit of Christ, then you don't belong to him. That's pretty clear. So now we're ready for the second one, which is we are sealed by the Spirit. Turn over to Ephesians, please, chapter 1. Ephesians chapter 1. And look, please, at verse 13 and 14. Ephesians chapter 1. And by the way, we're going to study Ephesians after Galatians. The two fit together, and you will see when we study Ephesians. Now, if you have your Bible open to Ephesians 1, look at verse 3. Blessed be the God and Father of our Lord Jesus Christ, who hath blessed us, past tense, with all spiritual blessings in heavenly places in Christ. Amen. Isn't that wonderful? Now, look at verse 6. To the praise of the glory of his grace. Now look at verse 12. That we should be to the praise of his glory who first trusted in Christ. Now look at verse 14. The Spirit of promise is the earnest of our inheritance until the redemption of the purchased possession, and here it comes again, unto the praise of his glory. In the first three verses, verses 4 to 6, telling us to praise the glory of his grace, it's a praise song to the Father himself. In the second session, in verses 7 to 12, it is referring to our Lord Jesus and his redemption and his forgiveness. And we should be to the praise of his glory also. But the third one in verse 13 and 14 is to the Holy Spirit. Amen. Don't lose sight of what we've said already.
1: This is Hope for Today with Bible teacher David Hawking. We're in Galatians chapter 3 today, verses 1 through 9, for day 2 of David's message, Children of Abraham. And he's back in just a moment with some additional teaching. This is very important. You're going to want to hear this, so do stay tuned. First, though, Matt's here, and together we want to tell you about some great Bible study resources that may just be the right addition to your home library.
2: You know, we have a powerful series by my dad in Galatians, and we want you to get a copy of our sermon outlines and notes for the series.
1: The Galatians series sermon notes and outlines are David's original plan and structure for delivering these messages, and Matt, they will be exceptionally helpful in following along with this series on radio, letting the lessons soak in. In building your faith.
2: In fact, you can use the note outlines right away to study the book, and we have them available in print form or as a PDF outline, same price, just $10.
1: Now let's take a quick look through the notes here, give folks a picture of what they'll see.
2: Sure. Well, first we have some intriguing background in the first five verses, mm-hmm. right? It helps you see the foundation and purpose for the book. And then you'll see the defense of the true gospel in chapter 1 and chapter 2, and the doctrine of the gospel, chapter 3 and chapter 4.
1: Now there's also a study on receiving the Spirit.
2: Amen.
1: And the person and the work of the Holy Spirit, the principle of faith. What is the principle of faith? An unconditional promise in chapter 3, verses 10 to 29, and of course, the essential purpose of the Mosaic Law.
2: What about freedom in Christ?
1: Yeah, that's there. Yeah.
2: Yes. What does it mean to be free in Christ? Well, my dad covers that question in his message and sermon notes on Galatians in chapter 4.
1: And the law of liberty in chapter 5, mm-hmm. and a spirit-filled life, and the law of Christ in chapter 6.
2: Yeah, the answers are so much to look forward to in this tremendous series in Galatians.
1: And the sermon notes are going to help you follow along with every message in the series. Get David's sermon notes and outlines back for Galatians. And the cost again, Matt?
2: Is just $10.
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0: Well, folks, we're continuing our study of chapter 3 of Galatians. And my, what a great portion that is. We need to understand that those who are of faith in the Messiah of Israel, our Lord Yeshua, those are the children, the real children, the believing children of Abraham. And we need to understand that. You're not a believer and headed for heaven simply because you're a physical descendant of Abraham. No, we need to spiritually identify with him who believed God and it was counted to him for righteousness. Righteousness is the result of faith in what our Lord Yeshua has done for us. Don't ever forget that. One of the things that is powerful here is verse 8 of chapter 3. It says, the scripture foreseeing that God would justify the heathen or nations or Gentiles through faith preached before the gospel unto Abraham, saying, in thee shall all nations be blessed. Now that's Genesis chapter 12, verse 3, and it's repeated several times throughout the Bible, both Old Testament and New Testament. The true children of Abraham are those who believe what God says about his son, our Savior, the Messiah of Israel. Have you made that commitment? Boy, wouldn't it be a great day to do that, to open your heart to the Lord and put your faith and trust in him and what he has taught us in his word about our blessed Messiah. Praise the Lord. God bless you.
1: Well, thank you, David. And friend, if David's invitation today has raised some questions in your own heart, don't ignore them. If you'd like to know more about what the Bible actually says about having a relationship with Jesus Christ, about being a Christian, we'd love to send you David's booklet, What is Christianity? And if you don't know Christ, you're not yet a Christian, or even if you're a new believer, it's absolutely free to you. Nothing to sign up for. In fact, you can get it quickly by downloading it off our website, davidhawking.org. If you'd like a print copy, give us a call, and we'll send you the print edition of What is Christianity, along with a free Bible study by mail. 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And our website again, davidhawking.org. You know, being religious, that's easy. Believing God, well, that's something else entirely. Tomorrow on Hope for Today, David Hawking returns to Galatians chapter 3, verses 1 through 9, for the third day of his message, Children of Abraham. We're going back to the man who believed God before there was a law of Moses, before there was a nation of Israel, and before religion could claim the credit. Don't miss the third day of Children of Abraham. That's next time on Hope for Today.
3: Thank you for listening to Hope for Today. A reminder that these shows continue to air because of your support. If you were ministered to by this program, please let them know by calling 1-888-75-BIBLE.